blamage there with Living on the Ceiling from the, looks like the Platinum Collection. That's probably a greatest hits that's queued up here. I'm not sure which album that fell on. Daft Punk, that French electronic group before Blamage with One More Time. And I don't want to give any spoilers out there, but that is the theme song for the French soccer team that did quite well today. And sorry if I did spoil it for any of you that haven't watched the game, but I loved hearing that One More Time. That's their theme song, so every time they score a goal, they seem to play that. PJ Harvey before Daft Punk with Voyager. That's a new single, very mellow single by this British artist, and that just came out last week. And Wolf Alice, another British band with Gospel Oak, another mellower track from this typically upbeat indie rock band, that from the Clearing B-Sides release from Wolf Alice. And I'm going to give away two pairs of tickets to the Elks baseball team, a choice of any tickets that are available to the first two callers. Again, I have two free pairs of tickets to the Bend Elks baseball team. Good luck.

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If you're interested, call me. First two callers will win those two free pairs of tickets, 541-322-0863.

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You're listening to Audio Raise, and I'm your host, Carol Dupuis. Thanks for spending part of your afternoon with me. 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And we also have the past 2 weeks of every show on demand on our app, which is awesome. And you just heard Suki Waterhouse, her new single, Back in Love, and Feel the Reel from the F. Cookers. That's a band from New York City. And again, they go by F. I think some people call them F. Cookers. They're spelled F-C-U-K-E-R-S. And the album, O. Pearl and the Oysters before F. Cookers with... And that's a Paris band. Mandarin Moon is the song I played, and that's new material from this French band. Balthus from Colombia with Liminal Stages. And I have those two free pairs of tickets still available. If you're interested, please give me a call, 541-322-0863. I'll take the first two callers. And let's get back to the music. This is Morgan Delt.

Green Pajamas there with Kim the Waitress. That was a Seattle band. And that song, I think, was really only their one hit from like the mid-80s. Sounded great after the Pandoras, that all-female garage punk band from L.A. The song, It's About Time. That's the title track to that album. And All Alas, that's new material from the All Alas, also from L.A. Point Conception is the single. And La Luz, another band from Seattle. Moon in Reverse is what I played from the News of the Universe.

album that came out in 2024, and Morgan Delt, that neo psych band from LA, with Some Sunsick Day from the Phase Zero release from 2016. And I want to give thanks to a couple of our wonderful sponsors, supporters. 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Again, we're hoping to get Best Radio Station voted by you, the Source listeners, and KPOV listeners. If you go to the Source, you'll learn more, and of course you can find it on our website, like I mentioned. And let's get back to the music, because I am definitely rambling. All right, let's see, I'm gonna play some Foxygen.

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KPOV Bend. You're listening to Audio Rays. I'm your host, Carol Dupuy. That was Ty Segall with Everyone's a Winner. And let's see, White Fence with the song Sandra for the recently found innocent release from 2014. And Foxygen started off that set with Shugi, and that from the We Are the 21st Century Ambassadors of Peace and Magic release that came out in 2013, Foxygen from San Francisco. And that was the set. I'm going to leave you with a couple less songs. Of course, stay tuned. Kurt is up next with Jazz and Jambalaya, a terrific show. He's paying tribute to Abdullah Ibrahim, who passed away at the age of 91. So stay tuned for Kurt's show. Coming up next, here is Shugi Otis with Sweet Thing. I'll see you next week. Thanks for joining me today.

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1: This is the KPOV Daily Report for Thursday, July 9th, 2026. Immigration and Customs Enforcement agents were sighted in Bend yesterday morning on Highway 97 near the Deschutes Memorial Gardens, where a driver was kidnapped. The Latino Community Association is seeking information about the incident in order to take legal action. They warn community members to take extra precautions and carry their red cards if they must travel. Oregon Secretary of State Tobias Reed received a letter Tuesday from the Justice Department warning that state elections leaders may face criminal prosecution if they knowingly allow non-citizens to vote in upcoming elections. The letter represents the latest effort by the Trump administration to root out election fraud, which remains exceedingly rare in Oregon. In a statement, Secretary Reed defended Oregon's election system, calling it secure and fair, saying that he's not intimidated by political threats or manufactured controversy. Despite increased inflation and an uncertain economy, Deschutes County managed to cut about $2.5 million from its budget for the 2027 fiscal year. Although economic forecasts showing the county could face a shortfall, cuts have forestalled it. Departments have frozen hiring, found other funding sources such as grants, paused projects, and consolidated workspace to manage state and federal funding reductions. According to a new Oregon State University report, there have been no pesticide-related bee kills in Oregon since 2021. The Bees of Oregon 2025 report summarizes major steps the state has taken to improve bee health. It also includes a look at bee biodiversity and guidance for Oregonians to support the pollinators, whose services to the state's crops are worth $600 million annually. The Oregon Bee Atlas, a massive state inventory, is included in the report. After analyzing the most recent FBI crime statistics submitted by local law enforcement agencies, a new safety report determined the safest cities in Oregon in 2026. Among them, Prineville ranked the 10th safest city to live. It saw declines in violent and property crime for the second straight year. While the state is still struggling with a high number of package thefts, behind only New York and Pennsylvania overall, Oregonians saw a decrease in property crime and violent crime. Finally, 9-year-old Nico Ferris of Central Oregon has qualified for Team USA and will compete at the UCI BMX World Championships in Brisbane, Australia. Today's KPOV Daily Report was compiled by Marianne Hart and voiced by Malcolm McRae.
2: And good evening. It is time for Jazz and Jambalaya. My name's Kurt, here every Thursday, bringing you the music of New Orleans, the Bayou, and beyond. Tonight, we're going to cover a lot of ground. I've got some jazz and Cajun, featuring a couple of bands I've not played before, some acoustic, and a whole lot more. But first, we lost another jazz great recently. Opening tonight's show with a tribute to Abdullah Ibrahim, who was born in South Africa. He began his career as Dollar Brand, but changed his name after converting to Islam. And then we'll get into some New Orleans music. But to start it off, this is Sotho Blue with Abdullah Ibrahim and Ikaya.

If you tuned in late, it was my homage to Abdullah Ibrahim, a South African jazz musician who passed away recently at the age of 91. The title tune to Sotho Blue. Let's get into some Cajun music. Take it to the South. We're going to start with a Little Feat and a Blue Jeans Blues.

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1: Yes, indeed. Please stay connected. Before that announcement, we heard the Blue Jean Blues from Little Feet. It's from their album, Ain't Had Enough Fun. She Stole My Mojo, a fun tune from Johnny Nicholas. A new recording from Dr. John, recorded in 1999, live at Rock Palast. That was right place at the wrong time. And that last one, Golden Shoals, gave us Treading Water and Ain't No New Orleans. That is from an album called Ain't No New Orleans. Thanks for joining me. My name's Kurt, here every Thursday, bringing you music from New Orleans, the Bayou, and beyond, and a lot of new music this evening. Some bands I have not played before. We're going to get into some jazz next. Speaking of new music, John Batiste has a new one coming out. He did a take on Mozart, and this next one is called Beethoven, but this next one is Black Mozart. So we're going to start with just a quick pre-release. I think the album will be out in August. This one is called Shine.

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As always, our deepest gratitude to all of our beloved listeners. You are the reason we keep on keeping on.

A long jazz set. I just didn't want to stop the vibes. Literally, that was the Jason Marsalis Vibes Quartet with The Blues Can Be Abstract Too from their 2013 release In a World of Mallets. Brian Blade, New Orleans percussionist, and his band, The Fellowship Band, Look to the Hills. Tim Laughlin's New Orleans All-Stars with the classic Tin Roof Blues. That one written and originally recorded by the New Orleans Rhythm Kings in 1923. Sasha Masakowski, New Orleans vocalist with her band, The Musical Playground, Canto de Osana, is from Wishes, and just a beautiful voice, and did not know she could sing in Brazilian, Portuguese. And started off with a short one from an upcoming release by John Batiste. This is his take on Mozart, a just hypnotic 2 minutes called Shine. Thanks for joining me. My name's Kurt. You are listening to Jazz and Jambalaya here at volunteer-powered, listener-supported High Desert Community Radio. Going to change it up again, starting with the Band of Heathens and the Gree Gree Satchel.

29 Ways, Luther Kent, ending that last set. We also heard from The Radiators with Lost Radio, reaching back a couple of decades. They're still around. It's a kind of a rotating lineup, sometimes featuring Dave Malone of the Subdudes. Anders Osborne with On the Road to Charlie Parker. That is from one of his classic albums, American Patchwork. Eric Lindell, It's My Pleasure. And began with The Band of Heathens with a Gree Gree Satchel from Top Hat Crown and the Clapmaster's Son. 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Going to slow it up a little in this next set, and then we'll get into some new Cajun music. Going to start with Motel Radio and Honey.

the distinctive voice of James McMurtry, completing that last set from his release, Just Us Kids. That was Bayou Tortoise. Jeffrey Foucault, with some amazing acoustic guitar playing. Crossing Mississippi, New Orleans native Andrew Duhon with Algorithm and Blues. That is a single just released from him. And we began the set with Motel Radio and Honey from their 2019 album, Siesta del Sol. Got some Cajun music coming up from some new bands that I was unfamiliar with. But first, a little business. 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Now, some Cajun. Beginning with a band I was not familiar with, the band is called High Performance. The album is Cajun Cool, and this is I'm Cajun Cool.

little Cajun music towards the end of the show. We started off with High Performance and I'm Cajun Cool. Brian Jack and the Zydeco Gamblers give us Pretty Face, Ugly Ways, Jackie Collier, Blacktop, The Gravel Road, and that last one, Phil Follet and Brass Bed. They are two bands out of Baton Rouge, Louisiana, that kind of combine little rock and indie music with some traditional Cajun. That's from their release, Color Sessions. The song is Strangers. We are coming to the top of the hour. Lift of the Dial is up next. Stay tuned for 2 hours of always amazing music from Ben. I think we'll jump back to the Crescent City with a little Trombone Shorty, and I probably got time to slip in another one after that. This is Hurricane Season.

Let us with outta here. It's a reminder coming up to the 8 o'clock hour. Ben's up next with Up to the Dial. We heard from Tom Bone Shorty. Thanks for joining me here at 88.9 KPOV Bend. I will be back next week with another great show. Good night.

0: Hello, friends. You are listening to Left of the Dial on KPOV 88.9 FM High Desert Community Radio. My name is Ben, and I am your host tonight, which makes sense. This is my show. I've been doing it for 14 years on KPOV. I enjoy it. I did take off last week, and I missed you, but I'm back, and happy to be here. I just played a song called Hemlocks from an album called Hemlocks Peacocks by the Will Mason Quartet. That was fun and sort of buzzy. Before that, Doug Perkins and the University of Michigan Percussion Ensemble. With a section of a piece called Field of Vision. That was part two. Of the larger piece, Field of Vision, which is about an hour long. That's composed by Michael Gordon. And again, performed by the University of Michigan Percussion Ensemble and produced by Doug Perkins. And we started the show, and by we I mean Kurt from Jazz and Jambalaya chose the second track from Settings at Eulogy album, which was a wonderful way to start the show, and I thank Kurt, as always, for doing that. Again, this show is called Left of the Dial, and my name is Ben, and I'm here for another 92 minutes playing whatever floats my boat, crosses my radar, tickles my fancy. I don't know what it's going to be, and I know you don't know what it's going to be, so we're going to find out together. And so I do appreciate your ears, and I appreciate you tuning in. I appreciate your awareness and support of KPOV, however you are supporting it. All right, I'm going to play a couple of messages from the station, and then I am going to play some more music, and I would tell you what that was going to be. Actually, I do know. You know, I do know what it's going to be. It's going to be another composer by the name of Kazuya Nagaya from the album Lumina. The song's called Ondine. That's going to play after these messages from KPOV. Here on the station, 88.9 FM, KPOV.org, and Left of the Dial. Thanks for tuning in.
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4: Yes, indeed. You are listening to 88.9 KPOV High Desert Community Radio. My name is Ben, and the show is called Left of the Dial. Thank you for tuning in. This is our midway point. We have reached the midway point. Sorry. Yes. What I meant to say was we're an hour into the two-hour program, halfway through, and I will tell you what you've been listening to. That was, before the break, Marina Herlop with a song called Reina Mora from the album Nekuja. Before that, Dylan Henner from one of my favorite albums of the decade so far. It's called The Invention of the Human, and that song was called The Peach Tree Next Door Grew Over Our Fence. Before that, Alex Dowling with Channeling from the album Reality Rounds. Elijah Minnelli back there with Low Country from the Ball and Socket EP. I played a track from an artist, I think a duo, called Payon, P-A-O-N, which is like a video game composer and somebody else teaming up. Sorry, that's not very helpful. Anyway, that song was called Metamorphose from the album Philosophie du Soi, or Soul. Sorry, not sure. Kazuya Nagaya started the set with Hemlocks from the album Hemlocks Peacocks. Again, this is Left of the Dial on KPOV, downtown Bend, Oregon. Thank you for tuning in. My name is Ben. Speaking of favorites, I'm going to play a track now from one of my favorite records of 2026 so far. Maybe I should do a whole show next week of my favorites of 2026 so far. Might be kind of fun. Anyway, this particular one is by an artist named Dagmar Zuniga from New York. And the album is called In Filth Your Mystery is Kingdom / Far Smile Peasant in Yellow Music. And I dig this record. It's, I won't try to describe it on the air on the fly, but it's good. Dagmar Zuniga is the name of the artist. And I'm going to play, I guess, one of the title tracks, or the title track, or half the title track, depending on how you want to look at it. The song is called In Filth Your Mystery is Kingdom, and this is on Left of the Dial. Thank you for tuning in. Thank you for listening. Thank you, thank you, thank you.

меня отзвать.

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0: Hey there.
1: I wasn't ready to play the next song because I was too busy talking to my man Kurt here. So, what should we play? What do you guys think? How about some Modern Folk Electronic Ensemble? You guys know this band, right? They're from Portland. They kind of rule. Anyway, they're called Modern Folk. This guy named makes a lot of music under the name The Modern Folk. And it's a lot of it's really, all of it's really good. But in this case, he made it under the name Modern Folk Electronic Ensemble, presumably with other people. And it came out last year, and it's terrific. And I'm going to play a song called Sun Bear. So here's that. Enjoy.

All right, folks. That was Modern Folk Electronic Ensemble with a song called Sun Bear from the album of the same name. And you're listening to Left of the Dial on KPOV 88.9 FM, High Desert Community Radio. One more quick song here, and then I'm going to play a long one to get us out the door for the night. And this is going to be a song called Stars Reflecting by the band or the artist Video Salon. Please enjoy.

All right, folks. That is, well, we're not to the end of another episode of Left of the Dial, but we're closing in on it. Sorry, I had a little bit of a, what would you call that? There was some bumpy road there in terms of radio excellence, I would say. A little uncertainty about what I was doing. More talking in between individual songs than usual. I'm just be honest with you. I was distracted talking to Kurt. And then a song would end, and I'd be like, oh, no, what am I playing? And then I'd play something, or I'd jump on and talk to you. One time I talked to you, then I went to play something, then I realized I had muted the computer, and nothing was playing. So for the moment of dead air there, I am sorry. But that's part of the reason that you tune into Left of the Dial and to KPOV, because you love having a community-run, volunteer-powered, listener-supported radio station in your town, and you don't expect perfection. You just expect real. You expect people, and that's what you're getting here, and that's what you just got for the last several minutes. Here's what else you got. You got Video Salon just then playing the song Stars Reflecting. Before that, Modern Folk Electronic Ensemble with Sun Bear from the self-titled album out last year. Neurosta Steel did Triangularize from the album My Skyscraper. Before that, Laura Agnus Dei did Oasibar from Flowers Are Blooming in Antarctica. BCMC from the album Stash. That song was called Tete a Tete. A Greek man whose name I will not pretend to begin to pronounce. First name is Dionysus. Last name is something like Tampakis or Tambikis or something. With a song called Relaxation Music with Tanbur from the album Paradise Metal. Before that, long set, sorry, Staraya Derevnya did What I Keep in My Closet from the album Garden Window Escape. And we started that long set with Dagmar Zuniga doing In Filth, Your Mystery is Kingdom. That's a good album out this year. Really love that one. And

That's going to be it for me. I'm going to play a last song here to get us to the top of the hour. And then it'll be time for Tome of Esoteria, I believe. I believe Tome of Esoteria is on tonight, although I'm not 1,000% sure. Clearly, I'm not necessarily on my A-game tonight, and I apologize for that. Yeah, so last song of the night. It's going to be a long one. It's going to get us to the top of the hour. As I said, it's from one of my favorite fringe artists of the past several years, a guy who goes by the name Tulum Shimmering. I've played him several times on this show, and he makes very long songs. Some of them 30, 40, 60 minutes, but I'm going to play one that's just 16. And this one's called Rain is Beating on the River Mouth, Sounding Like a Metal Drum. It's from his album Leaping Past the Moon. And this will get us home. This has been Left of the Dial on KPOV. My name is Ben. I appreciate you listening. And I'll be back next week to do it again. No, that's not true. I won't. I'm missing next week. I'm sorry, but I'll be back sometime. And here's Tulum Shimmering. Good night.

Welcome one and all to Hack the Planet. I'm your host, DJ Fife. 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

Washington, Oregon, California, Minnesota, and Michigan. And then through the world to all the places that are tuning in to Hack the Planet. Thanks for listening on the Rewind if you are, and catching us live. Big shouts to all the stations that carry us, including our very own hometown of the Valley Free Radio. Big shouts to the global community radio stations, the Pacifica stations that carry us. And of course, big shouts to you, the listener. Thanks for being here. We're going to play some drum and bass in the chill vibes tonight. Thanks for hanging out. Thanks for hacking with us.

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0: strong with the difficulties I was having. 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

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Big up to the Uptown Contingent, the Lady Fife, the Little Fife, the Deepest Darkest Murphy in the North, Johnny, Vinny, Lucy and her boyfriend, Jamila rolling in with a cream soda. Did I get everybody? This has been episode 601. For everybody here at Hack the Planet, I'm DJ Fife saying, keep hacking, keep rocking, keep the drum and bass alive in your hearts.

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0: They come from the bowels of hell, a transformed race of walking dead, zombies guided by a master plan for complete domination of the Earth. Plan 9 from outer space. Starring the most nightmarish cast ever, Bela Lugosi, the seductive vampira, and Tor Johnson as the walking dead.
1: Turn off your electro gun! No!
0: Bullets bounce off their bodies. Rockets, missiles, jets cannot stop their death ship. What earthly power can stop this terror? For a glimpse of things to come, see this blast of screen suspense. For it could be happening right now.

Greetings, my friend. We are all interested in the future, for that is where you and I are going to spend the rest of our lives. And remember, my friend, future events such as these will affect you in the future. You are interested in the unknown, the mysterious, the unexplainable. That is why you are here. And now, for the first time, we are bringing to you the full story of what happened on that fateful day. We are giving you all the evidence based only on the secret testimony of the miserable souls who survived this terrifying ordeal. The incidents, the places. My friend, we cannot keep this a secret any longer. Let us punish the guilty. Let us reward the innocent. My friend, can your heart stand the shocking facts about grave robbers from outer space?

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1: Send him in. 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
2: We had to pull in here to Space Station 7 for regeneration. We're returning to the planet Earth immediately thereafter.
1: What progress has been made?
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1: What plan will you follow now?
2: Plan 9.
1: Plan 9. Ah, yes. Plan 9 deals with the resurrection of the dead. 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Have you attempted any of this plan as yet?
2: Yes, Excellency.
1: It's too bad it must be handled this way. But it must. Those who we take from the grave will lead the way for our other operations.
2: Yes, Excellency.
1: Continue on. 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

Valiant Warriors. I am Colonel Zeta, 22nd Brigade, Beta Sector of the Milky Way Galaxy. The High Command of Space Patrol has asked me to inform you that despite our recent setbacks in Epsilon Sector, and the subsequent loss of our largest starfighter in that zone, our righteous war against the zombies of the stratosphere continues in earnest. It is therefore of the utmost importance that you pay close attention to the next sequence of coded messages. Carry these orders back to your squad leaders for immediate execution. Now, listen carefully.

just a few minutes from Hollywood in the town of San Fernando. Reports have come in of saucers flying so low the exhaust knocked people to the ground. There have even been stated claims of saucer landings. Find them, Colonel. See what in hell it is they want.

0: 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Incoming message.
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7: Log entry. Stardate 2075-0623. Colonel Zetha, 22nd Brigade, Beta Sector of the Milky Way Galaxy, aboard the Starfighter Center. Our most recent foray into Earth's stratosphere resulted in a skirmish with two zombie ships at an altitude of 45 kilometers above New London. They were attempting to blow additional holes into the ozone layer, but we blasted them before much damage was done. These space zombie attempts at crippling Earth's atmospheric protection from solar radiation are increasing at an alarming rate. Our best hope lies in our network of freedom fighters on the surface to observe and report such activities to us. Here is the latest report, which beamed in at 1800 hours.

0: This is Eros, a space soldier from a planet of your galaxy. Do you still believe it impossible we exist? You didn't actually think you were the only inhabited planet in the universe. How can any race be so stupid? Permit me to set your mind at ease. We do not want to conquer your planet. Only save it. If you persist in denying us our landings, then we must only accept that you do not want us on friendly terms. We then have no alternative but to destroy you before you destroy us.
1: That's the end of that one. Atmospheric conditions in outer space often interfere with transmitting.

My friend, you have seen this incident based on sworn testimony. Can you prove that it didn't happen? Perhaps on your way home, someone will pass you in the dark. And you will never know it, for they will be from outer space. Many scientists believe that another world is watching us this moment. We once laughed at the horseless carriage, the airplane, the telephone, the electric light, vitamins, radio, and even television. And now some of us laugh at outer space.

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1: Yes, Colonel Zetha.
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1: Generating report. Stand by. Here is the requested information. Today's log contains entries from Joseph Trani, Jeff Beck, Michael Manring, King Crimson, Marty Friedman, Steve Vai, Jeff Watson, Mojo Brothers, Aldi Miala, Stuart Ham, and Larry Mitchell.
0: Very well. Advise the crew to prepare for departure.
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1: As you command, Colonel. 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
1: 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Thanks for tuning in. It's Terrapin Station. Hope you're all having a happy and safe 4th of July weekend out there. And on that note, tonight's show coming to you, July 4th, 1989, Buffalo, New York. Hope you enjoy it. Here we go. Happy 4th.

That's right. Your women are smarter. That's right. Your women are smarter. That's right. Your women are smarter. Women are smarter. That's right.

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5: 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Happy, happy Independence Day and 4th of July weekend out there to everybody who celebrates. I have a fun show for you tonight, and it's pretty much all American. So I'm going to start today with a fun one from Aretha Franklin. Yes, when do you get to hear her much on the airwaves anymore? This is Eleanor Rigby from the Fillmore West, March 17th, 1971, here on Live Alive.

chicken man in Philly last night, and they blew up his house too. Down on the boardwalk, they're getting ready for a fight. Gonna see what them racket boys can do.

Green Sky Bluegrass with Atlantic City. Nice Bruce Springsteen cover from the Highline Ballroom, July 13th, 2012, here on Live Alive 88.9 KPOV, Bend, and at KPOV.org. Thanks so much for joining me today on this 4th of July. Yes, I'm impressed if you're listening on a holiday from wherever you're listening from at KPOV.org or on our app. I appreciate you tuning in because I have a really fun show, and it started today with Pretty American. It's going to stay that way for the rest of the show. That was Aretha Franklin with Eleanor Rigby from the Fillmore West, March 7th, 1971, and Neil Diamond. When did you get to hear him on the airwaves doing America from Hot August Nights in New York City, and America with A Horse with No Name from the Grand Cayman Concert, and also America with Paul Simon from the Paul Simon Concert Live Rhythm here on Live Alive. I'm going to keep it rolling with another Pretty American song. This is from a Great American Taxi, Dire Wolf, a Grateful Dead cover from the Northwest String Summit Live at Hornings Hideout, July 17th, 2010, here on Live Alive.

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1: Last week, I asked you to send me an item you might get for the 4th of July in 8 letters. The first 3 letters, 4 letters, 5 letters, and 7 letters all form English words as well. Well, the answer is sparkler, spa, spar, spark, and sparkle. Our winner this week is Tina Chambers, who listens to WUTC in Chattanooga, Tennessee. If you remember back to the week before, I asked you for a common 3-word idiom about movement in the form of blank and blank. Change a T to a D, and both blanks become hairstyles. I promised we would come back to it with an additional hint, so send me a 3-word phrase having to do with movement in the form of blank and blank. Change a T to a D, and both blanks become hairstyles. As an additional hint, the first is a general hairstyle, and the second is a specific hairstyle. When you have an answer, send your name, your answer, and the station on which you hear the puzzle to puzzle@kpov.org. I'll select one winner from among any answers received by this Saturday.
3: 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Thoughts are like a puzzle, hit me wearing muzzle.
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5: 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I'm Stacey. That wraps up the first hour. What a fun America show for you today on this 4th of July. And before the break was the Allman Brothers Band with In Memory of Elizabeth Reed from the Boston Common, August 17th, 1971. An Assembly of Dust with Bus Driver live in Teaneck, New Jersey, February 4th, 2005. And Bruce Hornsby with a couple in there from Asheville, North Carolina, Lady with a Fan into Big Rumble. Into Mandolin Rain. And I'm going to keep it rolling and continue this theme with some Fish, some good old Soul Shakedown Party, live from Commerce City, Colorado at Dick's Sporting Goods Arena, September 2nd, 2011. Let's do some Soul Shakedown, shall we?

Tedeschi Trucks Band from New York, New York, May 24th, 25. That was Bound for Glory here on Live Alive, 88.9 KPOV, Bend, and at KPOV.org. I'm Stacy. Thanks so much for joining me on my lovely American roots sounding show. I hope you're enjoying it on the 4th of July. Thanks so much for tuning in. I'm having a lot of fun with this show, and I'm going to keep it rolling with some Billy and the Kids. This is The Music Never Stopped from Morrison, Colorado, July 13th, 2021, here on Live Alive.

where it began. I can't begin to know it, but then I know that it's growing strong. Wasn't the spring. Spring became the summer.

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1: What does it really mean to form a more perfect union? This 4th of July, we look past the familiar symbols of patriotism to the people who challenged America to become the country it aspired to be. First, John DeGraff joins me to talk about his documentary, From Sea to Shining Sea, the remarkable story behind America the Beautiful, and its author, Catherine Lee Bates, whose love of country was inseparable from her call for justice. Then, novelists Stephanie Dre and Laura Kamoy bring Abigail Adams vividly to life in A Founding Mother, reminding us that America's founding as a place where all are created equal was always an unfinished project. 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I'm Francesca Rianna. America the Beautiful may be America's most beloved anthem. I know it's mine. But few of us know the extraordinary woman who wrote it. Catherine Lee Bates was a poet, professor, reformer, and one of the great moral voices of her generation. When she looked out from the summit of Pikes Peak in 1893, she didn't just celebrate America's breathtaking landscape. She imagined a nation worthy of its highest ideals, one guided by justice, compassion, and civic responsibility. Documentarian and author John DeGraff tells the story of Bates' remarkable life and why her vision of America feels especially relevant today. Let's listen now. John DeGraff, welcome back to Writer's Voice.
2: Well, thank you, Francesca. 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
1: I love this movie, From Sea to Shining Sea, a historical film about a little-known aspect of our American history that is so important. Listeners may know your earlier work, especially films like Affluenza and your writing about overconsumption and the erosion of civic life. How did these longstanding concerns lead you to Catherine Lee Bates, the author of the poem America the Beautiful that became probably our most beautiful anthem?
2: Well, I've always been interested in stories of people who have tried to make the country better, the world better, make a difference instead of a killing, as I put it. And I had learned about Catherine Lee Bates several years ago, her story, and was in the back of my mind because I thought it was such a great story. And so surprising, because most people tend to think of America the Beautiful as a kind of America First rah-rah anthem, you know, and it is anything but. It is absolutely a critique of the country that Bates saw. Very patriotic, but patriotic in the sense that she wanted to make the country better. She saw it as a country filled with flaws, but with great promise that she wanted to reform. And I thought that was a marvelous story, but I was too busy doing other things at the time. After doing the Stuart Udall film about the former Secretary of the Interior, when we finished that, my colleague Larry Cotton, who has worked with me on several of these films, said, "Well, don't you think now we should try to do the Bates film, especially with the 250th anniversary of the Declaration coming up and all that?" And I said, "Well, yeah, sure, let's give it a try." And we were able to make the film and get it out there in pretty short order.
1: Now, let's talk about Bates as a radical patriot. She composed the poem that became America the Beautiful on Pikes Peak, famously so. That moment is often mythologized, you know, with the Pikes Peak scene remembered as a kind of moment of sublime inspiration at the beauty of the land, which it was. But your film also emphasizes that Bates looked down and saw extraction, denuded hillsides, and the frenzy of the gold rush. How do these two visions hold together in that poem?
2: The point of this poem was that we do live in a beautiful land. And Bates would say to friends, or write to friends, things like, "But until the way we treat each other and our institutions match the beauty of the land, America will never be what it can be. And she came down from Pikes Peak, and either a day or two later, I'm not completely sure, she went to Cripple Creek, the mining camp right near Pikes Peak, and she saw this frenzy of mining activity, this greed that was there, and the impact that was having on the landscape, and how ugly it was turning this beautiful, beautiful landscape. And so that feeling, plus her concerns about what was the inequality of the Gilded Age. This was 1893. The country was in the grip of economic depression. The haves and the have-nots could not have been clearer at that time. And so she started out by writing America, America, God sheds grace on thee till selfish gain no longer stains the banner of the free. Well, that was her first version. And then she felt, well, maybe the wording is a little too strong there and too out there. So she changed that to America, America, may God thy gold refine, you know, that we have to see wealth in a different way, not just the money and all those things. So the second verse is really a criticism of the Gilded Age and of the whole focus on wealth. The third verse doesn't come until later. She writes that in 1904. After the Spanish-American War, and she was a huge critic of the Spanish-American War. She thought it was an adventure in imperialism. She was not alone in this. There were many, many Americans, including people even like Andrew Carnegie, who were strongly opposed to this war, to former presidents Harrison and Cleveland, people like Booker T. Washington, Mark Twain. All these people were anti-imperialists against the Spanish-American War, and Bates was one of them. And what she saw was that the U.S. was changing from a country that was a colony to a country that was going to take colonies, and this appalled her. But she was particularly appalled by what we did in the Philippines. So when we had so-called liberated the Philippines from the Spanish, but then when they wanted actually their independence and freedom, we slaughtered them, sent troops over, killed these peasants. And this really struck her deeply. And she wrote poems about this. And she then includes this in the verse, America, America, God, mend thine every flaw, confirm thy soul in self-control. This is what we need to stay in our borders. And the fourth verse is based on her visit to in 1893 to the World Columbian Exposition in Chicago, which was this big, glamorous white city with all these new inventions of the future. And what she discovered was that right outside the walls of this great white city were horrible slums, where Jane Addams had her Hull House, where people lived in absolute destitution. And so she writes, "Thine alabaster cities gleam." This is thinking of the future. "Thine alabaster cities, like the white city, gleam undimmed by human tears, not surrounded by other places where people live in poverty." And that's the fourth verse of the song. So the song expresses all of these things, but people don't really know that.
1: So how did it happen that these lines, these other verses, have largely disappeared from public memory?
2: Well, I think one of the reasons is simply that we don't sing them. You know, we tend to sing the first verse. I won't go so far as to say there was a conspiracy not to do the other verses or anything like that. But I think it just, that's what we do. It's short. We do that with a lot of things. We sing the first. If we sang, for instance, this is the third verse of the Star Spangled Banner, we would realize what an incredibly racist, militaristic song it is. That's not so obvious in the first verse, which is the only verse that we sing. But in the third verse, and this is why Colin Kaepernick, the football player, would not stand for this, is that the third verse is about killing the slaves who fought for the British. And many slaves actually trying to escape did end up fighting for the British in the War of 1812. And the song celebrates the slaughter of them at Fort McHenry during the time the song was written. We don't sing that, so people don't know that that's a verse of the song. And we have a lot of these kind of cases where people don't understand the meaning of something, either good reasons or bad reasons. But the best example, I think, is the Pledge of Allegiance to the Flag, which was written in 1892 by a Christian socialist minister named Francis Bellamy in Boston. And he wrote the song because he was appalled by the treatment of immigrant children by American kids in the schools. All these immigrants were coming mostly from Italy and other places. And in the schools, they were being bullied and called names and everything by the American kids. And his view was that if all these kids said this pledge together that we're one country indivisible with liberty and justice for all, that they were all doing this together, that eventually this would sink in, that this message would be about inclusion. This was really what it was all about. Bellamy, although he was a minister, insisted that no reference be made to God in the Pledge of Allegiance because this country had separation of church and state and because we wanted to welcome people of all religions or none at all. So it wasn't until 1954 in the McCarthy era that the words under God were put into the pledge. But people don't understand this. And I have a lot of friends who, oh, I would never have said this pledge. You know, I oppose the pledge and all this stuff. And so, well, you know, for some good reasons, of course. But if you actually really understood it, the pledge was not this right-wing conservative thing, just the opposite.
1: That is so interesting. But going back to America the Beautiful, which, by the way, I have to say is my favorite anthem. Probably I'm not alone. Many others feel the same way. It's such a beautiful song. But her famous line, from sea to shining sea, is often seen actually as celebrating expansion, manifest destiny. But in the film, it carries a more ethical sense of belonging. How do you see that phrase?
2: Well, yeah, she considered herself a global citizen. She traveled quite a bit around the world. She was obviously very anti-imperialistic, did not want this kind of expansion. And she wanted us to have, I mean, she was in gender-based terms in those days, brotherhood. Now a lot of people sing it as sisterhood. But brotherhood, from sea to shining sea, meant that we should consider all the earth as one family. And she said that specifically in the final speech. She gave a speech in 1928 at Boston's Mechanics Hall to 3,000 people. It was her final speech. She was a big name by then. And she said, we should think of the whole world as one community, one family, from sea to shining sea. She's very explicit about that. So that's another mistake, certainly, to think that we're that it's expansionist in its intent, nothing like that.
1: Now, one surprise in your film, John DeGraff, in From Sea to Shining Sea, which this film about the making of the poem America the Beautiful and the life of the author, Catherine Lee Bates. One surprise to me was how ecological, how she seemed to anticipate ecological awareness. I'm not in the modern scientific sense, but as a moral observer of land, of beauty, of damage, as we've talked about already. Long before the modern environmental movement, she seems to link democracy, beauty, and stewardship. Do you see her as anticipating an ecological ethic, a land ethic, where damage to the land and damage to the republic are connected?
2: I think she was aware of that at the time. It's not particularly explicit in her writing, but she was aware of the forest being cut, the land being denuded, certainly of things like the breaking of treaties with Native Americans, with Indians, all of those kind of things she was very aware of. Well, she hated Teddy Roosevelt's support for the Spanish-American War and the things that he did then. She later became never a complete supporter, but she became much more sympathetic to him as president because of the things he did to protect the land and the other kinds of things, and to break up the trusts, and, you know, that he started actually doing things that she liked, and she became more sympathetic to him in time. But I don't know that she ever forgave him for what he did with the Philippines and with the Spanish-American War. He himself later admitted that the Philippines had been a disaster, although he still supported what we did. But what he meant it was a disaster was not that we took the Philippines, but the way we did it, the massacres and the things that occurred there.
1: The film places Bates within networks of women reformers at Wellesley, labor organizers, suffragettes, Jane Addams, Settlement House activists. How central was that political world to shaping her vision of democracy?
2: Oh, I think it was hugely influential. She was a fairly conservative. In many ways, she was a conservative person all her life. She was not out there like some others. She was not out in the picket lines and doing. She expressed herself through her writing. But when she got to Wellesley, her more conservative views, although certainly not conservative about slavery, about naming those kind of things, and she was always a reformer, but I think much more pro-business, you know, initially and stuff like that. When she got to Wellesley, she did meet all these women, including her longtime partner, Catherine Coleman, who is really the founder of the discipline of industrial sociology in the United States. She studied workers' lives and the set opening of the West and what it did to the workers and so forth. That was her focus. So she was always quite a radical woman, and that influenced Bates a great deal. The other great influence was a woman named Vida Scudder, who was a very big player in the American socialist movement and also in the feminist movement. But, you know, so Vida and a couple of other Wellesley profs went to Lawrence during the Bread and Roses strike of 1912, and they got out there with the picketers and in the midst of some situations that turned violent. And Bates, you know, really respected that, but it wasn't what she did. But one thing effect of that, and we still see that today with some of the protests and stuff, is that the donors, the wealthy donors who made Wellesley survive, they started cutting their money really rapidly because of Lawrence. And she saw that, and the trustees saw that. And so the trustees were panicking, and they said, "You have to fire Vida Scudder. She's creating so many problems for us in this college." And Bates was really troubled because she really respected Vida, loved Vida, thought Vida was standing for all the right things. And so they talked, and finally Bates said, "Well, I want to keep you on. Is there anything you'd be willing to do that maybe will mollify the trustees? Otherwise, they're just going to fire us both." And Vida said, "Well, I'll write an apology, but I'm not going to apologize for going to Lawrence. I will just apologize for if my actions threaten Wellesley itself, you know, not for what." And Bates said, "Well, I think that's a good solution. Let's hope they accept that." And they did. So Vida remained teaching, and things were sort of smoothed over. And Vida, you know, lived a long life and was very active throughout her life. One of the other professors who went with her to Lawrence later won the Nobel Peace Prize. So this was an active faculty of women, almost all women. When Bates became a professor at Wellesley in 1885, there were only two men on the faculty.
1: There is a wonderful sense of Bates as a woman in this context who refused constraints, who resisted religious tests. They had a religious test at Wellesley to begin with. She resisted marriage conventions. As you said, she defended her colleague, Vida. I was really moved by the portrayal of her relationship with Catherine Coleman, which was also very much, I guess, against convention, although there was a word for it. It was a Boston marriage or a Wellesley marriage, also said like that. So talk about their relationship.
2: Well, there's no question that they had a very deep and loving relationship, and that when Coleman died, that devastated Bates, and she wrote this whole series of beautiful poems to my beloved. In those days, of course, the physical nature of these relationships was in the closet. It was not something they talked about. She never does. And historians argue over what the nature of that relationship was. Some people clearly think it was a physical, what we now refer to as a lesbian relationship. That term wasn't really used much then. And others say, no, it was just a common thing of two people very close, almost like sisters, sharing this thing together. And it was so common at Wellesley because most of the professors lived in these kind of situations. Vida Scudder also had a partner like this for many, many years, and others the same. So I felt that I should portray it as Bates portrayed it, as this deeply loving, caring relationship, and which she got so much from, but not to try to make it something that I didn't know whether it was or not, you know, that this was, and this was not the point. It was not one of the issues that she was out there fighting for in any case. I did get some flack for this. This is one of the few things. I did get attacked by a woman in Santa Cruz who accused me of whitewashing her lesbian relationship and so forth. And I said, you know, I'm a journalist. I don't believe in just saying my opinion about something, and that's what it would be. I don't really know. So I told you everything that we can know for sure and left it to people to make their own assumptions. I think it probably was a physical relationship, but Bates's biographer, Melinda Ponder, does not think so. So it is complicated.
1: And I think that the point, she does refer to Catherine as her partner in your script.
2: Yeah.
1: Yeah, and that just, I think that expresses it, no matter whether it was physical or not, she was her partner.
2: Right. Now, remember about that at the time when she first started to get to know Catherine, she'd had two marriage proposals, and she'd had two relationships with men. But ironically, the interesting thing was the one reason they never married was because Bates made a lot more money than the men did. And Bates would have had to give up her job and live with men who didn't make much money in a much more of a poverty situation. Plus, she wouldn't have been able to teach and do the other things that she wanted to do. So both she and the men agreed it was not a good idea. And right at that time, almost exactly at that time, she met Catherine Coleman. And certainly fell in love in a deep sense with Catherine Coleman, and they became partners. So, you know, life is complicated.
1: Exactly. So with this film out now, with renewed debates about nationalism, militarism, imperialism, inequality, and what America ought to be, Bates can feel very contemporary. What do you hope audiences hear in her voice today?
2: I hope they hear the message that our country has many positive qualities. It also has many, many flaws, and that we need to make it what it claimed to be. And that means a nation, you know, with liberty and justice for all, that welcomes the immigrants who Bates welcomed. She was part of a settlement house movement for immigrants, always spoke for the immigrants. And that, you know, it be inclusive, it be fair and just, and certainly, I mean, that we eliminate the great gap between rich and poor in this country. Doesn't seem, and not saying that everybody's going to have the same exactly, but the kind of gap that we have now with people earning 1,000 times more than the world, this is just not sustainable or tolerable. And also that we take a different attitude toward other countries that's not imperialistic in nature, and a different attitude toward the land, which is that we protect it and steward it. Precisely the opposite, in fact, of all the things that the current administration seems to be doing. It's interesting because they always play the Star Spangled Banner at the inauguration. And when they did it at Trump's inauguration, he was almost kind of dancing to the music, you know, he's kind of going like this. And right after the thing is over, it couldn't have been 2 minutes after the end of the song. I could be wrong about that, but it was soon after the end of the song. Trump goes into his thing about William McKinley being his hero and wanting to change Denali, the mountain in Alaska, back to William McKinley, and wanting to take over Canada, Panama, and Greenland. Well, there was no president in the United States that Bates despised more than William McKinley. You know, Teddy Roosevelt then too, but she came to like him later, but I don't think she ever felt that way. McKinley didn't live long enough. But anyway, so that's the irony of this, that we're professing one thing and then doing the opposite. I think the best description of this song was made by the singer Brandi Carlile, who actually saw our film and sang the song at the Super Bowl this year. And prior to the Super Bowl, Brandi Carlile had a press conference. She didn't mention the film, but what she did say was that she'd learned a lot about Bates, and that in her view, we should see America the Beautiful as a prayer, not a boast. It was what she hoped America could be. She was not saying this is what America was. And I think that was a great description on her part.
1: That is. And now I want to just end with a question for you and about your work. I mean, after making films and writing books about consumerism, about time, having more time to live rather than to work, labor, democracy, and now Catherine Lee Bates, a film about Udall, what enduring question has animated your work throughout your life?
2: Well, I think it's pretty simple. It's how do we make a better world, you know, the future, and how do we cooperate and make a better world that is fair and nonviolent and inclusive and really takes care of the earth and the land for future generations. So I've always been a very strong environmentalist, and my upcoming film is the story of Herman Daly, who was it's called Herman Daly. It's called The Econoclast, Herman Daly and the Gospel of Growth. And it's about the economist who first really called attention to the destructive effects of our passion for constantly growing the economy all the time, the fact that that is unsustainable over the long run. And we have to learn to live in a different way, both to deal with climate change and resource exhaustion and all the other destruction of habitat, all the things that are going on today. And so those have always animated me. It started with environment for me, but then moved into labor and into social justice and into all of those other kind of things. But I see them as all related. I think to make a good country, we have to have a sustainable, fair, just, and cooperative kind of society.
1: Hear, hear. And I look forward to talking with you about that next film about Herman Daly.
2: Great. I hope we have the opportunity.
1: Well, John DeGraff, it's just been great to have you back on the show to talk about From Sea to Shining Sea. It's a beautiful film. I highly recommend it to all our listeners. Now, where can they see it?
2: Well, they can see it at different sources. They can pay $2 to rent it on Google Play or $10 to buy it. They can also see it free on a thing called Fawesome. It's awesome with an F, FAWESOME.com. They can watch it free there. They will have a couple of commercials to watch. That's how these free things work. But those are possibilities, and they can encourage their libraries to buy it. And we're really hoping to get it out more to the schools, because it's young people that I want to see this and understand there is another tradition in America than the one we're faced with daily right now.
1: And we will link to some of those ways that people can see it.
2: Well, thank you so much.
1: John DeGraff is the author of the international best-selling book and film Affluenza, among many other books and films. Go to writersvoice.net to hear our conversation with him about his documentary, Stuart Udall and the Politics of Beauty. Next, the remarkable life of founding mother Abigail Adams. Stay tuned after the break.

0: That was Brandi Carlile singing America the Beautiful at the Super Bowl. Welcome back to Writer's Voice. I'm Francesca Rhiannon. 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If Catherine Lee Bates imagined what America could become, Abigail Adams helped shape what it might be from the very beginning. In their new novel, A Founding Mother, Stephanie Dre and Laura Kamoy give voice to one of the most remarkable women of the Revolutionary era. Abigail Adams challenged convention, urged her husband John Adams, our second president, to remember the ladies, and understood that democracy demands constant work. As you'll hear, the founder's vision of a more perfect union was never a claim that America had arrived. It was an invitation to every generation to keep building. Stephanie Dre and Laura Kamoy, welcome to Writer's Voice.
1: Thank you so much for having us.
2: Thank you.
0: Abigail Adams is the focus of your book. It is written in the first voice. It is a remarkable first-person voice that really does seem to be in the style of someone who lived in her time. How did you, and I'll just start out with you, Stephanie, and I'll ask Abigail to weigh in, how did you craft a voice that seems so historically convincing?
1: Well, thank you very much for that compliment. I think we have to give most of the credit to Abigail. We always start with the primary source material, and in this case, there are over 1,000 letters in which we can get a hint of Abigail's own voice. And we like to incorporate her own words as much as we can into the narrative so that she can speak for herself. Now, the one caveat to this is that people in the 18th century had a bit of a more stilted way of speaking and writing than we do now. And some of the language is in need of being cleaned up a little bit for a modern audience in order for them to understand. But Abigail's voice in particular is very modern and easy to understand. So we didn't have to do much of that. So I think we were able to preserve as much of her tartness and her sense of humor as possible. And we're really proud of that.
0: Laura, in writing in the first person, how was that as a process? And how did you put yourself in a frame of mind? Because, of course, letters are one thing, but this is a very full novel that goes deeply into Abigail Adams' emotions and her responses to things. So how was that? What was that experience of writing in the voice of another person who is a historical person and whose voice you already had examples of through her letter?
2: Writing is an empathetic art at its heart. And I think the job of the writer is always to immerse yourself in who the character is, how they speak, how they think about things. And the letters really reveal quite a lot. They reveal how tart Abigail was, how funny she could be, how direct she could be, how opinionated she was. They reveal a lot about her relationships with her husband and her children and her sisters. So you can really get a true sense of the person, and especially in the correspondence back and forth with John, because they were separated for many years, a cumulative total of over 10 years of their marriage. They were separated by John's various wartime and nation building commitments and appointments. And so obviously, very difficult for them, but it created an incredible resource for us in having them talk so much about so many important things. So you can really get a sense, not only in that case, of who they were as people, but also of the nature of their relationship. And so I think that the starting point in all of our books is always immersing ourselves in those letters, and then using the incredible work that's been done by biographers and historians to flesh out who they were as characters and what the era was like, what the social mores were that informed who they were or who they could be. And all of that becomes part of the toolkit that as a writer you use to begin to shape who they are. And I think in every case, these people become very real to us so that we begin to feel that we really know them as people. And we will talk a lot as if they're, you know, friends who have been misbehaving, or we've really become to identify with them. And I think that that's the core of what you're doing when you're writing about, especially a real person, but with any of your characters.
0: And you spoke of their relationship, the relationship between Abigail Adams and her husband, John, is richly portrayed, contradictory in places, centers very much around how Abigail saw herself, her role in her society, but also her role in her family, and also the role of women. She's famous for having written to John, "Remember the Ladies." Talk about how she develops in her understanding of herself as a person and the role that women play and the role they need to play in society. Let's start with Stephanie, and then Laura, if you want to chime in with that as well.
1: I think what's sort of remarkable about Abigail Adams is that a lot of this was already in her nature. She came fully formed as a self-possessed child who was, they said, of giddy and volatile disposition, by which they really meant that she would go off on long walks by herself. She had a lot of independent strains. She could not tolerate people's vanity. She and her sisters would go up into their father's library and teach each other and debate the books that they read. There was some concern about Abigail as a child, to the point that relations worried that she was apt to become a very bad woman. Abigail decided, I think, early on that she knew who she was and she had better find a husband who was compatible with her outspoken and independent nature. And she very much chose John Adams for those qualities, which was good that he tolerated her opinionated nature, because she was very opinionated. Now, how she came to see women's role as a whole in society grew out of, I think, a lot of the injustices that she witnessed amongst neighbors and her own family. She had a brother who abandoned his wife and children and put them in a very precarious spot. And she knew that wives were really at the mercy of their husbands, which I think led her to advocate for women even as early as 1776, when she writes those famous words to John saying, "Remember the ladies." However, what Laura and I always find very interesting is that she didn't stop there. She didn't say, you know, "Oh, please include women and be more generous to them in this new nation than the nations of the past." She actually invoked revolutionary language, and she said, "If you don't remember the ladies, we're determined to foment a rebellion, and we will not hold ourselves bound by any laws in which we have no voice or representation," which is really a startling, astonishing thing for a woman in the 18th century to say. So yes, I do think that watching the revolution unfold around her and absorbing the lessons of freedom and equality that were starting to evolve in Enlightenment philosophy definitely influenced her thinking and made her perhaps more of a proto-feminist than she would have been otherwise. But to some extent, this was a lady who was kind of born that way.
0: Mm. And Laura, her husband, John, yes, he greatly appreciated her mind and her independence up to a point. There's a very difficult part in the book, or part of the book, which talks about a serious breach that happened in their relationship when he was in France. I wasn't totally clear whether some of his brutal letters to her were based more in trying to hide his true feelings for political reasons, or how real they were. But I wonder if you could address what happened between them and what that brought her to as a result.
2: The American Revolution requires a lot of sacrifice from the families of this era. And in the Adamses' case, it's the great periods of separation, particularly when John is sent abroad to negotiate with the French, that pose some of the greatest difficulties on their relationship. In part, this was because communication was so difficult. It would take large amounts of time for letters to get back and forth if they made it at all, because ships would be sunk or letters would be captured. And John was very certain of something that turned out to be entirely true, and that was in France, he was surrounded by spies. He was also aware that the British, when they captured a letter of his that maybe had something juicy or that made him look soft because he was, you know, spouting emotions to his wife, they would often publish those letters to embarrass him. And it would embarrass him because he definitely had a strain of vanity that he felt quite protective of. And he's also doing this very difficult job in France, where the Americans are quite aware that they need French assistance to win this war against the British. And this is a high stakes set of negotiations that he's involved in. So he's under a great amount of stress and pressure. And so is she back on the home front, because she's dealing with trying to educate the children in a time of war, the fact that refugees and soldiers are daily marching right past her house, various epidemics, dysentery and smallpox, and trying to keep food on the table for herself and even people in the surrounding community. So they're both under a great deal of stress. Because of the situation with the letters, John determined that the best way to keep from being embarrassed was to keep his letters very matter-of-fact and even clipped and stern. And this really hurt Abigail's feelings. And it caused probably the biggest rupture in their relationship that they ever experienced. And into that spot, another founding father, a little known one, and probably for the best, a man named James Lovell or Lavelle, who was Abigail's point of contact for getting information about him, information about what was going on with the Continental Congress, John's pay. Initially, he starts sort of flirting with her, and she's initially kind of flattered at the attention, but very quickly she realizes that he's crossing lines that she cannot tolerate or encourage. And so what was happening in her marriage made her vulnerable to initially not encourage, but also not right away dissuade, I think, the actions of this other person. And so I think what this story really represents is how much both American independence and the creation of the new nation required from the families engaged in these activities. And it was quite a lot of sacrifice that wasn't going to be fully repaired until they're finally reunited in France.
0: Yeah, and to that sacrifice, I mean, this novel makes a very powerful argument that the American founding was sustained as much by women's domestic labor and the kind of sacrifice that this novel speaks of as by any kind of speech or battle. First, to Stephanie, what did you discover in your research? What did both of you discover in your research that most surprised you about the scope of what Abigail actually did?
1: I had not known before we took on this project what an entrepreneur that Abigail was. I remember when I had seen the musical 1776, and there's a little song in there where Abigail is kind of nagging John to send her pins. I was wondering, you know, why are you bothering him about this when he's doing some very important business here for the country? I hadn't realized that she needed those pins because she was starting a business to keep their children fed. She was selling those pins, and she could make up to 10 times the amount that they invested in them, and they were easy to carry. And so it was a very smart investment, in part because all the women of the revolution were boycotting English goods and foreign goods. And so they were having to make their own clothes, which meant that pins were in extreme demand. Now, Abigail took what she, you know, what was now becoming known as her pin money, and she rolled that into a broader entrepreneurial enterprise. She started selling mercantile goods like gloves and scarves and fabric and handkerchiefs. And then she took that money and rolled it into investments in securities and land. And her wise fiscal administration here and her running her own business is what enabled the Adamses to emerge from the Revolutionary War financially stable, even when most other families came out really damaged, if not ruined, by the war. And that was really due to her efforts, not John's.
0: And to this point of her business, you portray in the book the conflict or the hurt that she felt when John was so cold. I mean, he was more than cold. He was actually excoriating her for complaints she couldn't even remember having made. She decides that she needs to depend on herself. So the business is part of her coming to terms with that need. And there is a pendant that John had given her that says, "I yield, whatever is right." And it kind of functions almost as a symbol of this tension between submission to John, as according to the mores of the time, and self-determination throughout the novel. In fact, she takes it off in anger and leaves it unworn for years. Talk about that object and what it meant to you as writers and what it has to say about the choices that women faced in her era.
2: Well, I think from the very first novel that we worked on together, it became clear that the single most important decision that a woman could make that would determine everything about her way of life going forward was who she married. And I think that John, in most ways, was an excellent choice for Abigail. But in the best of times, the two of them were quite capable of irritating one another because they were both witty and tart and sarcastic, and they enjoyed poking at each other and debating things. So when this moment happens where, you know, real hurt feelings are created and neither of them really knows the full story of what's going on or why the other person might be behaving the way that they're behaving, and Abigail takes this necklace off, I think it's a real symbolic moment that defines who she is for the rest of her life. Because even though the emotional breach is ultimately repaired, what the whole experience teaches Abigail is that you can't have true independence without financial independence. And so she works with her cousin, since women aren't legally allowed to own things, to purchase these investments that Stephanie was talking about a moment ago, and to build up this savings, which she largely keeps secret from John. And then at the end of her life, when she finally reveals the true wealth that she possessed from almost entirely her own effort, she does this incredible thing where she leaves it in a will to the other women in her life in order to give them meaningful independence by having financial independence. So what this breach in their relationship really does is, you're exactly right, I think it cements and probably expands the independent streak that she had always had. And it also teaches her some real lessons about what true independence really requires.
0: So let's talk about also the larger portrait of America through Abigail's eyes. I mean, of course, she's deeply patriotic, but she's never blindly triumphant about America. She worries about factionalism, about slavery, class divisions, and even whether democracy itself can survive. And, you know, there is exploration in the book of the controversies over what does democracy actually mean. I'll start with you, Laura. Did you see echoes between the early republic and the political anxieties of our own moment? Because they seem striking to me.
2: Yes, we're always struck by how relevant revolutionary era issues and history is to what's happening every day in our own country. And I think that that is the way it is supposed to be, because when the founders created this government, they were striving to create what they said was a more perfect union. And that means that they knew from the very beginning that it wasn't perfect, and that it was going to require the participation of each new generation to continue to perfect and work towards the founding ideals. And so I think a big thing that we've seen in all of these books is how relevant this history is, the lesson that it leaves us that the struggle continues. There's a famous quote by a founding father named Benjamin Rush, in which he says, "The Revolutionary War is over, but the American Revolution is not. It is constant." And I think that that's a lesson that is very relevant. And it's part of the reason why we wanted to write Abigail's story for this year, with the anniversary of the 250th anniversary of the Declaration, because it's, I think, a reminder that's very useful and timely.
0: And Stephanie, how, particularly around slavery, there's a character in this novel, Phoebe, who is an enslaved woman who helped to raise Abigail Adams. She, quote, belonged to Abigail's father, her parents' family. She's an interesting figure in the book. Talk about the evolution of Abigail's understanding of slavery and what she comes to as a result of her kind of negotiating. What does it mean when you fight for democracy and you hold another human being in bondage?
1: What's interesting for historical researchers is that we never find a time in Abigail's letters where she is not opposed to slavery. So the first letters we see where she mentions this, she already is firmly opposed. So we don't know how she came to that idea, especially since her father was a slaveholder. And so that makes you wonder. And, you know, we cannot say for certain that her mind was changed because of this strong relationship that she had with Phoebe Abdy. And this is a real person, and they did have a very strong relationship, one that continued even after Phoebe was freed. Abigail hosted her wedding in her home. She entrusted the family home into Phoebe's care when she was in Europe. She brought back presents for her. She cared for Phoebe in Phoebe's old age, and she referred to her as her only surviving parent. So this is an extremely strong bond with this Black American woman. And I think it's not wrong for us to theorize that this relationship had to have had an extremely important impact on Abigail in her formative years. Whether or not this is what convinced Abigail that slavery was a great evil, I don't know. I think the general atmosphere in Massachusetts was certainly turning against slavery. Abigail was a very spiritual person. She had strong faith, and she believed that her faith taught against slavery. So I don't think she had to do a lot of evolution on this point. And she was not blind or hypocritical about the fact that here, you know, the founding fathers are spouting these philosophical ideals about their own freedom and perhaps not truly understanding the ramifications of saying that all men are created equal. But Abigail understood it. And she was actually always very suspicious of any slaveholding founding father who would spout off about freedom, because she didn't believe that they could truly value freedom if they were holding anyone in bondage.
0: One of the marvels of this book, and by the way, it's a page turner. I just loved the writing was incredible. I totally felt as if I was inside the head of Abigail Adams. It's a wonderful book in the way that it really talks about the complexity, the nuances, the difficulties and the contradictions of the New Republic. The novel closes not with political triumph, but with Abigail at her desk. She's writing furiously. She's determined that women's sacrifices don't disappear from history. While outside the Republic,

0: very meaningful to us. Abigail, like many of the truly great people in our history, understood or deeply believed that it was her mission in life to do the most good that she could with her time. And those things that she did, she might not live to see them come to fruition. She would never live to see women get the vote. She didn't even live long enough to see women get true educational opportunities on an equal basis with men. She definitely did not live to see slavery outlawed in the United States. These were things that she could advocate against, but in her lifetime, all she could do was plant the seeds. And really, that's all that many of us can do. Some lucky few of us will be in a position to actually change the world in our own lifetimes. But most of us can only plant the seeds to make the garden grow in the future. And we need to plant the seeds. That's the lesson. Don't despair. Even if you don't live long enough to see the flowers, you still have to do the planting.
1: And Laura?
2: Yeah, I think that her story really is one that offers a lot of hope, because she gives us a way of looking at our role, particularly with that effort at the very end of her life to leave her wealth to other women. And, you know, you may not be able to fix the great things around you that you see that you wish could be different. And I think a lot of us feel this way right now. But like Abigail leaving her money to other women so they could have true independence, there are things in our families, in our communities, at the local level, we can do something. So what talents do each of us have? What problems do we see? How can we apply those talents to those problems? The last thing she wanted to say and do with her life was create this independence for these other women. So that's the legacy that she leaves for us. And it's a hopeful one because it means there is something each of us can do.
1: Mm. Well, it is just such a terrific novel, A Founding Mother. I loved it, and it's been just a privilege to talk with the both of you about this wonderful book.
0: Thank you so much. We're very proud of it, and we hope that readers really enjoy it.
2: And we enjoyed this conversation so much, so thank you.
1: In today's July 4th special, we've heard about two remarkable women separated by a century, Catherine Lee Bates and Abigail Adams, yet united by a common belief. Loving your country doesn't mean pretending it's perfect. It means believing it's capable of becoming better and accepting the responsibility to help make that happen. My thanks to John DeGraff, Stephanie Dre, and Laura Kamoy for joining me this July 4th. I'm Francesca Rhiannon. 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
3: But ladies and gentlemen, everybody makes mistakes when they're ad-libbing, speaking before an audience, or even if they're reading what they're saying in front of an audience. 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
4: Tonight, on the threshold of our 25th year, we stand beneath the monument of these heroes.
3: That's right. We're celebrating our 25th anniversary as a country, ladies and gentlemen. 50th would be the golden anniversary. So happy silver anniversary, America. Hello. Welcome to the show.

0: From the city we revolted against 250 years ago, London, England, I'm Harry Shearer, welcoming you to this edition of the show. Not everybody is telling all the truth all the time, you know that. Here's Tucker Carlson right now. Quote, I think Trump is the last Fox News viewer. I'm so grateful every single day that I got fired. I probably wouldn't have left, knowing me. I'd just be increasingly unhappy. Unquote, Tucker Carlson now. Here's Tucker Carlson then.
1: Fun. It's fun. TV is fun.
0: That's Tucker at Fox News. Back when it was fun. Also, ladies and gentlemen, just a history note, thanks to The Guardian. This is from the felon-in-chief's, one of his speeches this week. Quote, as for those who peddle Marxist lies about our heritage, tell our children that we live on stolen land or that our heroes were oppressors, they're doing something much worse than slandering our past. They are slandering and are attacking our future. Not going to let that happen. Unquote. That was him at Mount Rushmore. Guardian points out that's in the Black Hills, which the U.S. government illegally seized from the Sioux Nation in 1877 after Congress forced the tribe to cede the land that it had been guaranteed by treaty. No wonder they call them Sioux. They couldn't be. And now, ladies and gentlemen.
2: Looks like what's close.
0: Remember Doge, Elon Musk's venture in cutting down the federal government? Well, it's come to an end. It came to an end on the 4th of July. Reason enough to celebrate, you might think. The Office of Management and Budget has no plans to complete a final report on Doge-led efforts to drastically reshape the federal government and cut hundreds of thousands of federal employees. During a House Appropriations Financial Services Subcommittee hearing late last month, the chairman, a Republican, pointed out how the Trump administration's fiscal 2027 budget request includes no mention of Doge. Quote, is there something you're going to present, or is there somewhere we can find out what exactly Doge accomplished? Unquote, the chairman. He was asking the director of the Office of Management and Budget, Russell Vogt. Quote, Vogt, we have no plans to do a closing Doge report. I'm always happy to work with you on what you feel like you need. Unquote. Of course, the executive order establishing Doge, beginning of this second term of this thing. The order directed a termination date of July 4, 2026. Reuters reports that Doge effectively disbanded as a centralized entity 8 months ago, though Trump administration officials claimed otherwise. Doge.gov went offline sometime earlier this month. You can't even Google Doge. The group's muted final days are in stark contrast to its central role in the early days of Trump's second term, according to the Federal News Network. Elon Musk, Doge's original leader, set a goal of cutting $2 trillion from the federal budget. The final result, Doge claimed $215 billion in savings. Even those figures remain disputed by experts. Oh, I'm sorry, Elon. Why are we consulting experts? More than 260,000 federal employees left government under Doge-led efforts. Some agencies have started hiring again after acknowledging they lost too many staff. During the hearing with Vogt, Representative Glenn Ivey, Democrat in Maryland, pointed to some agencies like the Nuclear Regulatory Commission had to quickly rehire staff who were cut by Doge. Oh, sounds like Musk love. Now to news of our friend the atom, and this shouldn't give you a sleepless night. Dateline Beijing's Chinese nuclear reactors underwent about 130 irregular shutdowns due to glitches at key facilities and good old human error between 2011 and 2024. That's even after Beijing boosted safety measures following Fuk, according to Kyodo News. They analyzed data released by Chinese National Nuclear Safety Administration. Yeah, they got one of those. The Asian powerhouse does not annually disclose details of incidents at its nuke plants. Reports by the International Atomic Energy Agency have not covered statistics related to reactor shutdowns in China, according to experts. During the same period, incidents of trouble occurred more than 500 times at Chinese nuclear power plants and other facilities related to nuclear energy. That's according to reports of the country's nuclear watchdog. Well, at least they don't have a nuclear watch cat. See, look at the bright side. Because there's always the other side.
3: I just want to say one word to you. Just one word.
4: Yes, sir.
3: Are you listening?
4: Yes, I am.
3: Microplastics. Think about it. Will you think about it?
4: Yes, I will.
3: Enough said.
0: For the next 5 years, the Environmental Protection Agency indicates it will not require public water utilities to test for microplastics or pharmaceuticals. Those are good. In drinking water, that's according to a proposed rule published this week in the Federal Register, reported by the LA Times. They're still in LA. On Friday, the EPA submitted a list of chemicals it plans to test for under the Unregulated Contaminant Monitoring Rule. That's a mandatory testing program used to collect information about concerning chemicals in drinking water that could be harming human health. Oh, that. It did not include microplastics nor pharmaceuticals. The emissions come after announcements by EPA Administrator Lee Zeldin earlier this year that his agency was designated microplastics and pharmaceuticals priority contaminants for testing. Quote, this is a direct response to the concern of millions of Americans who have long demanded answers about what they and their families are drinking every day, unquote him at an April news conference with Robert F. Kennedy Jr. at EPA headquarters. Zeldin's announcement was seen at the time as a move to placate the increasingly disgruntled Make America Healthy Again contingent of Trump and Bobby supporters. Now the agency says it has no validated or standardized method to test for the plastic particles in drinking water and wouldn't be able to develop one before December when the testing is required to begin. How do you test for the thing with the thing? Among the 33 chemicals the EPA will require water utilities to test for are 7 PFAs, or forever chemicals, and 3 pesticide residues. It will be 5 years before the EPA proposes the next list. That should be time to develop a way of test. The EPA did not respond to a request for comment. They were busy drinking microplastics.
5: November 1621. By now, the white man has arrived in great numbers, not only at Miami, but at Jamestown, at Plymouth, and at Salem, Massachusetts. The Puritans have established a thriving colony, enjoying all the social and cultural refinements of a modern society.
6: Hiya, Harv. Who are you taking to the witch burning Saturday night?
7: Prudence Adams. Who are you taking to the Rotary Club luncheon?
6: I haven't got a date yet, but I hear it's going to be quite a spread.
8: Well, Mayor Pennypacker, how's it look for re-election?
9: Great, great, great. Never look better.
8: Yeah, what about the Indian vote?
9: What do you mean by that?
8: Well, you're not too popular with the Indians. They could lose you the election.
9: That's possible.
8: Well, they outnumber us.
9: Well, that's the trouble. You give them an inch and they take over.
8: But, Mayor, they were here before we were. We moved in on them.
9: So we did. Well, there's just something about them. They wear funny shoes. They don't even have buckles on them.
8: Be that as it may, election is Friday. You better make some gesture this week.
9: Like what?
8: Well, how about if you make a concession and pick an Indian as a running mate? You'd be sure to carry the Indian block.
9: What? Anything happened to me, you'd have a mayor that wasn't a Puritan. He'd probably take orders directly from Chief Powhatan.
10: Yeah.
9: Say, I got it. The big luncheon tomorrow. The one under the trees?
8: What about it?
9: We'll ask an Indian. That'll impress the rest of them.
8: We could even announce you're going to put one in your cabinet.
9: No need to go that far. Just have one to lunch.
8: It'll be great press.
9: Mayor Pennypacker comes out for equality. Justice. Votes. What a slogan. Take an Indian to lunch this week.

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1: New research from the University of Wisconsin-Madison, published in Nature Climate Change, finds that reaching net zero emissions by the middle of this century would substantially improve public health in the United States. Who knew? However, climate strategies that heavily depend on carbon dioxide removal are likely to lead to worse pollution, air quality, and climate-related premature deaths than other scenarios that prioritize direct emissions reductions and rely less on carbon dioxide removal, your CDR. The new study finds that decreased carbon dioxide reduction reliance in achieving net zero emissions by the year 2050 results in about 33,000 fewer premature deaths annually in 2050 compared with the alternative scenario that incorporates higher carbon dioxide removal techniques. I don't know. I like removing carbon dioxide. Don't you? And now, news of the godly. The Christian Brothers, known for their wine, but it's also a religious order, has been granted a moratorium on all civil claims against it after arguing it was running out of money to pay victims of child sexual abuse. I think that's the best excuse in the world for not paying the victims of child. The moratorium was granted by Judge Scott Nixon in the New South Wales Supreme Court in Australia after lawyers for the Christian Brothers brought an application for the moratorium last week. In arguing for it, the lawyers told the court the religious order had $15.9 million U.S. in cash and was losing about $1.2 million a week since October in the payouts to victims. Yeah, they're not making money on the payouts to the victims. Isn't that wild? The moratorium means all current cases against the Christian Brothers will be paused until a hearing is held to determine how the religious order's creditors scheme will operate. That includes all claims which have been settled already, but not yet paid out. The court heard last week there were 32 matters of alleged abuse by Christian Brothers listed for trial in the next 3 months alone. And there were 540 applications in process with the National Redress Scheme for abuse survivors. Maybe they just got to sell more of that wine. They still sell that wine? A San Francisco Catholic school, meanwhile, is abruptly shutting down after more than 130 years amid declining enrollment and a $395 million sexual abuse settlement. Well, it's costing them real money now. The school, St. Bridget Academy, in the city's Pacific Heights neighborhood, does kindergarten through eighth grade, established in 1888. According to the San Francisco Chronicle, families were notified about the closure last week. Students' $20,950 tuition for the upcoming school year will be refunded, probably, later this summer. The school's website does not appear to be live as of Tuesday afternoon. Peter Marlowe is a spokesperson for the Archdiocese of San Francisco. He confirmed the closure and said it is strictly related to its enrollment woes, which have caused financial and academic issues that negatively impacted the school's operations. Unquote. Like, parents don't want to send them anymore because of the... No, it's quoted as sad news. St. Bridget Academy is an amazing school. I attended the meeting with parents last week and heard amazing testimonies of the school's success and how children thrived in the environment that was created there, said the spokesperson for the Archdiocese. He added that the Archdiocesan Department of Catholic Schools tried to merge the school with other schools, but after exhausting these options, probably because those other schools weren't amazing enough, officials ultimately decided to close the school. The school's principal is working with families to help place them in other schools. The closure comes not long after the San Francisco Archdiocese agreed to pay nearly $400 million to more than 500 people who allege they were sexually abused by clergy members when they were children, according to the San Francisco Chronicle. Some of the allegations date back seven decades. In the Monday announcement, Archbishop Salvatore Cordiglione of the San Francisco Archdiocese called the proposed settlement a, quote, path toward fair compensation for survivors, unquote. Well, you got to get on the first step of that path. I mean, you're not going to get fair. Quote, while the vast majority of sexual abuse allegations associated with this bankruptcy were from many decades ago, we accept full responsibility for what happened, and I sincerely apologize to all those who have been harmed, said Cordiglione. The two events, he says, are unrelated. No archdiocesan school or parish is being closed to fund the proposed settlement, he says. Unquote. Kids, wait your turn. News of the godly. Now, ladies and gentlemen, as I mentioned before, I'm in London, England, right about now. Actually, now. And there aren't a lot of 4th of July celebrations here, and those that aren't celebrating what we celebrate. More about that probably on another show. But I thought it was important to make some arrangements with some people who do have fireworks here, and to get a fireworks show. I know that all the networks in the United States had big fireworks shows on the 4th of July weekend, and I just didn't want to be totally left out. So I believe that as far as my staff tells me, we're about to have that great fireworks show right over our heads here in Notting Hill. And so let's, if we can, Jim, okay, we'll go to our microphone. We don't have cameras, but let's go up there and hear some 4th of July fireworks on July 5th. Here we go. It's very, not really, Jim, the quietest fire. All right, so we have technical problems. The microphone up there is not working. All right, we'll, ladies and gentlemen, we'll check in on that and try to fix it and get right back with some fireworks.
2: Now I was raised a decent way to swell my heart with prayer.

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But somewhere, from a spaceship maybe, comes another breed. Yeah, these folks are so nutty that it's crazy glue they bleed. And they burn the beloved symbol of our nation's liberty. But the stars still stand for heaven, the stripes still stand for faith, and a

flag is just a little more than fabric and some thread. Its blue came from the heavens, from the blood of patriots came the red. And the white? The white came from the only race that's voted since the stars. But the stars still stand for heaven, the stripes still stand for faith. You put those dreams of burning it to bed. Now, some people talk of freedom, but let me tell you, friends, your freedom doesn't start until the time when my nose ends. And a lot of people die so I could sing this little song. But the stars still stand for heaven, the stripes still stand for faith. The flag that's burnt ashes

0: on the largest celebration of America's birthday, if you count the people who are watching at home. This is the Constitution's favorite president with another edition of Truth Social Audio, brought to you by Trump Soap. So strong it lets you wash away your enemies. As I know better than anyone else, 250th birthdays don't come every year. This is an event only possible because of my presidency. If sleepy Joe Biden had won a second term, which would have been impossible, America would be celebrating a decline more steep than people falling off Mount Everest. But this week, I'm proud to say we not only celebrate this country, we celebrate its president. We celebrate his first term. We celebrate his long-delayed second term. And we're assigning more than 200 FBI agents to investigate that delay. And we celebrate successful terms yet to come, if only we can get rid of the filibuster and other stupid laws written by stupid people. Speaking of stupid people, much of the crooked and fake and traitorous media are printing trash about the statement of my income that was released against my wishes this week. That statement was never meant to be seen by people not working for me because it is so full of falsehoods. For example, it claims that a certain Donald J. Trump received almost $1.5 billion in income from crypto businesses, but it never mentions the income tax he might be forced to pay on that money unless we pass the Save America Some More Act. And it didn't mention that I had to split the income with two very greedy sons. And it certainly didn't mention that one of the great things about this country is that you can still start a small business in a field that used to be a scam and in a short amount of time make an amazing amount of money while almost all your customers lose theirs. And speaking of the dumb, dumb Democrats, while the rest of us are celebrating me, they're complaining about the beautiful ballroom and the beautiful reflecting pool and the beautiful arch and how much money they cost. One of the smartest people I know, my oldest son, says they're too stupid to understand that in 100 more years, those beautiful monuments will still be here, while that money will be long gone. Happy birthday, America, and many happy returns, except tax returns.
1: 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Legal wherever we say so. So long.
0: All right, we're back here at the Le Show Dome in London, and we do not have a mic working to help us hear the fireworks going on upstairs in celebration of, the thing. But I can see through the window, there's a window here in the studio, the fireworks, and I thought maybe next best thing would be to describe them to you. Paint a radio picture, so to speak. So there's a red one. Ooh. And there's a white one with red stuff in the middle. And a blue thing that's like expanding and then it's shrinking and then it's twisting. That's a good one. And red and green, which I don't think is really appropriate on this day. But there it is. And, red, white... Wow, it's a red cloud and then with white sparkles and then a blue circle inside. And, I think that gives you some of the excitement of the fireworks display right over our heads here in central London. We'll try to get that mic working and get something more vivid for you. So stay tuned, coming up here on the show.

0: Nearly a third of corporate leaders report difficulty understanding and controlling operating costs when implementing business AI at scale, according to a survey from KPMG. That's a consulting firm. In recent months, Anthropic, OpenAI, and GitHub have shifted some services, as we've talked to you on this program, away from flat-rate subscriptions toward usage-based billing, metering. Quote, as usage-based pricing models become more common, many organizations are still building the capabilities required to forecast, monitor, and manage AI spending effectively. According to KPMG, a survey of more than 2,000 senior leaders across 20 countries found that 29% struggle to understand their operating costs as they scale their enterprise AI deployments. A third of senior corporate leaders also identified limited understanding of AI costs and economics as a challenge to deploying AI agents. Well, that could mean artificial intelligence has already helped the Nuclear Regulatory Commission shave years off its typical licensing review process. That's according to an agency official talking this week. Now the NRC is looking at how it can safely adopt other emerging capabilities to further speed up its review processes. That's what we want, isn't it? Speaking at an Impact Summit in Virginia, National Nuclear Regulatory Commission Chief Data Officer Basia Sal said uses of AI have built upon recent regulatory changes and federal guidance to turbocharge the once drawn-out procedure for granting licenses for nuclear facilities. Quote, I'm happy to report we've already reduced the amount of time it takes for licensing. He said, for example, one type of licensing would take 4 years. We said we're going to get it down to 18 months. We just finished that first round of that licensing in 9 months. Unquote. Yeah, I feel encouraged by that. Faster the better, no? Researchers say that machine learning models cannot reliably distinguish between authorized and unauthorized input, ensuring that prompt injections will continue to present a threat until developers find new ways to have machine learning systems process inputs. This is from the British Tech Journal. The Register. AI models provide responses to user-supplied prompts. The problem is AI models may receive adversarial prompts directly from a user or indirectly from an ingested document that tell the model to take action contrary to the built-in system prompt controls. As independent researchers Charles Yi and Jasmine Kui and MIT Associate Professor Dylan Hadfield-Minelli observe in a paper, LLMs, large language models, have come to rely on a text system that defines rules to separate system text from user text. Rules, they argue, do not guarantee security. When ChatGPT arrived 4 years ago, it implemented the concept of roles as a way to tell the underlying model to behave in a certain way. The user role would make a request, and the model acting in the role of helpful assistant would respond to that request. Quote, according to the authors, quote, a formatting trick had become the mechanism that turned autocomplete into an assistant, unquote. They introduced Did developers other roles over time in addition to user and assistant? There's tool, system, and think. These roles serve to draw a line between different objectives so they could be individually optimized during training. The problem, the authors contend, is that roles are determined in a fundamentally insecure way. Writing style. LLMs identify roles from an insecure feature, style. they say. This is like identifying a stranger's profession from how they talk and dress rather than by checking their ID. Usually everything agrees, so this works fine. But when attackers intentionally create a mismatch, the LLM uses the insecure method, writing style, to identify its role instead of the secure method, tags. Back to the bubble issue. The central bank for central banks is concerned about the eye-watering sums being invested into AI. It's raising the specter of a global recession should the bubble burst. In its annual report for this year, the Bank for International Settlements compared the current craze to historical events, including canal and British railway mania and the dot-com boom of the 1990s. The report states all shared one common trait, a genuine technological breakthrough that attracted capital, that is money, in excess of what commercial returns could ultimately justify, that is profits. These episodes ended with an eventual reversal to investment, inducing economy-wide recessions. The scale and pace of the current AI investment boom, accompanied by expectations of large productivity payoffs, bear resemblance to these precedents, highlighting potential downside risks in the near term. Unquote. And chief executive of Meta, Mark Zuckerberg, acknowledged this week shortcomings in the company's sweeping restructuring at a town hall this week, saying the systems known as AI agents had not progressed as quickly as he had expected. Reuters heard a recording of this. Zuckerberg added that a company reorganization that included major job cuts was not as clean as it could have been, and that executives had miscalculated on the timing of the changes. Zuckerberg and other Meta executives have been seeking to moderate some of the organizational changes introduced earlier this year. The company laid off about 10% of its global workforce, reassigned roughly 7,000 to AI-focused teams a couple months ago, moves that prompted employee pushback and raised concerns about morale. Zuckerberg says he expects that the company he controls, Meta, will begin to experience significant benefits from AI investments within the next 3 to 6 months. We'll be watching, Mark. And a couple of briefer items. SpaceX sold $25 billion worth of bonds to keep building data centers and its space business. Traders on Wall Street were stunned at how quickly those bonds fell in value. Quote, paper losses on SpaceX's $25 billion offering have mounted since the deal began trading and totaled roughly $305 million as of late Thursday relative to Treasury bonds, which are supposedly safe. And right-wing tech billionaire Peter Thiel is accusing Pope Leo XIV of doing the work of the Chinese Communist Party with his criticisms of artificial intelligence. Well spotted, Peter. Thiel told the Aspen Ideas Festival that the Pope was inadvertently serving as a Chinese Communist agent when he released a 42,000-word encyclical that called for strict regulation of AI. The pontiff said it heightens the risk of dehumanization throughout the world, that technology. Thiel argued that this sort of thinking was dangerous because it could result in the U.S. losing the race to build more advanced AI than China. Because of this, Thiel continued, the Pope is essentially, quote, working for the Chinese communists by trying to tap the brakes on AI development. Thiel is a co-founder of PayPal and Palantir. He's long decried AI critics in harsh terms, according to the Asia Times. Over the last year, he's been delivering a series of lectures in which he said that opponents of AI development are working as agents for the Antichrist. Journalist Christopher Hale said that Thiel says he instructed Vice President J.D. Vance, a longtime political ally who received major funding from Thiel for his Senate campaign 4 years ago, to ignore the Pope's moral guidance despite having influenced Vance to convert to Catholicism, according to Hale. Thiel ceded the vice president's Catholic faith, and now he tells wealthy festival audiences that the leader of that faith works for a communist government. Unquote. News of AI. Can't be a bubble, can it? And now, the apologies of the week.
1: We're so sorry.
0: Dateline Ann Arbor, Michigan, University of Michigan Regent Jordan Acker apologized for causing the university disappointment and pain over the last 2 months. This happened during this week's board meeting. The board revealed that purported lewd comments the regent made were authentic. Acker did not specifically say what situation he was apologizing for, but in April, the university opened an investigation into comments he purportedly made in a Slack group chat. In those messages, he appeared to make obscene sexual comments about a Democratic strategist and lewd comments about a female University of Michigan student. Quote, I'm sorry to my colleagues on this board. I'm sorry to our students, our faculty, our staff, our alumni, and everyone who cares deeply about this university, Acker said. Today is about accountability, regardless of legal outcomes, regardless of investigations, regardless of what anyone else concludes. I know that I failed my own standards. Unquote. Hey, National Public Radio had a little nightmare this week. NPR Tuesday mistakenly published and broadcast a stunning report that conservative Supreme Court Justice Samuel Alito was retiring,
1: sorry,
0: only to retract the bulletin shortly after. The report by Nina Totenberg was quickly pulled after she realized she'd made a mistake, and the High Court denied any such announcement had been made. In a subsequent explanation, NPR's public editor said, quote, as she was leaving the court, Chief Justice John Roberts was announcing upcoming retirements. Totenberg misheard his statement, unquote. Totenberg later said on All Things Considered that she had responsibility for the error and had written an apology to Alito, calling it, quote, the worst professional mistake of my more than 50 years in journalism, adding, I am so, so sorry. Fox News has issued a series of on-air apologies after Shark Tank star Kevin O'Leary made unfounded allegations linking critics of his AI data center project in Utah to the Chinese government. It seems to be a thing. The retraction was broadcast across four separate programs on Fox News and Fox Business over a four-day period. During a 45-second segment on The Big Weekend Show, host Johnny Joey Jones said O'Leary had corrected his initial comments regarding the data center development. He had appeared on Fox in May to discuss the ongoing furor over that data center project. Quote, he made certain claims relating to the opponents of the project. Mr. O'Leary has now corrected the record, Jones said, adding that the Shark Tank star had no evidence that his opponents in the project are funded by China or the Chinese Communist government or party. Jones added that the network similarly found no proof that the critics were operating under the direction of or in coordination with Chinese interests, and he concluded the segment with an apology from Fox News Media for the error. And a Utah state senator has also apologized for sharing Kevin O'Leary's claim that China funded opponents of the data center proposal. Oops, I was duped. Sorry, everyone, said Senator Todd Weiler, a Republican. writing on X. Lil Wayne has apologized to fans after he was a no-show at his own concert this Tuesday in Bangor, Maine. The stop was his first date on his 20-year tour extension following a successful run last year. "My Maine fans, I'm so sorry. The show is being rescheduled to July 28th. Please hold on to your tickets. They will be honored for the rescheduled date," Wayne wrote. "I ain't without you. I can't wait to come back and give you the show you deserve," he said. The rapper also added, "Additional information will be emailed to ticket holders." After making what she said were insensitive and inappropriate comments about Bosnia and Herzegovina during a report from the World Cup, LA Channel 7 anchor Abigail Valez apologized to the European country and its people. Quote, "The next round Team USA will play Bosnia, and one thing about Bosnia, I could not point out where it is on a map," she said during a Thursday evening broadcast, continuing, "I don't know the first thing about Bosnia, and I don't want to know. That's because Team USA, we're back, we're better than ever. That's next Wednesday. Get prepared, Bosnia, because you don't want it. You don't want it like you're that, but you're going to get it," unquote. Velez, an El Paso native who was named Miss San Antonio, USA, 4 years ago, quickly became the subject of criticism. So she took to her own social media accounts to issue an apology. "In a poor effort to have a little fun with World Cup competition, I took it too far and made a thoughtless comment on air that was insensitive and inappropriate," she said. "I apologize to the people of Bosnia and the Bosnia football team, wishing all the teams the very best as they continue their World Cup journey." Unquote. The apologies of the week, a copyrighted feature of this broadcast.

0: right. Well, I think we have the microphone working to cover the fireworks upstairs.
1: I'm sorry, sir. There can't be fireworks in this area. There's going to be either an anti- or pro-Zionist rally coming up very soon. So you.
0: All right. Well, we tried. Ladies and gentlemen, that concludes this week's edition of the show. Back next week at the same time. The show comes to you from Century of Progress Productions and originates through the facilities of WWNO New Orleans, flagship station of the Change is Easy radio network. So long. From London.

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1: Good morning. 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
2: Good morning. It's Thursday, July 9th, and this is The Point. Thanks for tuning into The Point on KPOV. I'm Jillian Hodgen. Mary Pantenberg from the Environmental Center is here. She's going to break down Bend's climate pollution fee for us. Later, the Probably reporters answer questions about preparing for a heat wave. Then, on Gardening Get Good At It, the Central Oregon Master Gardener Association is planning to extend the growing season at the end of the summer. It's all coming up on The Point. First, here's the KPOV Daily Report. Welcome to The Point on KPOV. I'm Jillian Hodgen. The Environmental Center is a nonprofit in Bend with a mission to embed sustainability into daily life in Central Oregon through educational programs and community partnerships. Today, Communications Manager Mary Pantenberg is here. Mary, thank you so much for joining me on The Point today.
3: Yeah, thanks for having me. This is fun.
2: I know that we're going to talk about the climate climate pollution fee. Sorry, we're just talking about what to call it. But it is part of the Community Climate Action Plan. And I was hoping you could talk to us first about

0: action plan?
1: Yeah, for sure. I'm definitely not an expert on the climate action plan, but I can give you the overview that I give a lot of people. But basically, the city of Bend had climate reduction or climate emission goals, which were reducing our carbon emissions, which if you have any understanding of climate change, reducing carbon emissions is really, really important to prevent the continual warming of the planet, which causes a lot of issues. And part of the climate action plan was figuring out what part of our city we could actually target for reduction in emissions that would be effective and doable. Because there's a lot of ways emissions are created in Bend. Transportation is a huge one of them. And the city, along with a bunch of people who are experts in the topic, identified building decarbonization as the way we could actually reduce our carbon emissions. And this looks like new buildings being built in a cleaner way, because if you are anyone in Bend, you know how quickly we're growing and how quickly housing is increasing. And we are going to have a lot of new buildings in the next 10 years. And if we can build those buildings smart from the start, we can reduce our carbon emissions by a significant amount. And there, again, are a lot of ways we could reduce emissions. And carbon building decarbonization was identified as the best way to do it quickly, effectively, and now versus, you know, transportation's a whole other beast.
0: Mm-hmm. And how does this relate to state requirements?
1: Yeah, so Oregon has its own emission reduction goals that we are currently not meeting, that we need to meet because, you know, the entire world is on fire and every single state, every single city needs to do their part, because what we do in one part of the world affects people in another part of the world. And carbon emissions generally impact those who are lower income more than anyone else. So, yeah, it's everyone's responsibility and it's overwhelming, but we can do it.
0: When the Environmental Center is on the point, second Thursday of every month, electrification comes up a lot.
1: Mm-hmm.
0: And you talked about this already briefly, but can you tell me more about why encouraging electrification is part of the climate action plan?
1: And yeah, for sure.
0: Here and globally.
1: Yeah. So I think the first part of understanding this topic is understanding that a lot of homes, most homes, are heated and cooled with natural gas. And natural gas, at its core, is methane. And methane is a fossil fuel. Fossil fuels are finite, which means they take millions of years to be created, and we extract them faster than they replenish. Therefore, they're not renewable. So once we all understand that natural gas is the thing that's heating and cooling your home, and we understand that natural gas is not only bad for the planet, but it's bad for your health because it's literally methane, then we can have like a bigger conversation about it. So if we have homes that are heated and cooled with natural gas, it puts the people living in that home at risk because they're breathing in methane. It also puts the planet at risk because when you burn methane, you're releasing chemicals into the atmosphere that stay and heat the planet. So with that in mind, the idea is that when we electrify our homes, we put appliances in that do not use natural gas, we are not burning more fossil fuels. And at the moment, and this is a conversation I get into a lot with people, is that our electric grid still technically uses natural gas, but it uses less natural gas per unit of power than just pumping straight natural gas into a natural gas appliance. Mm-hmm. So the goal is that our grid is going to get greener and greener every single year. And so when you put an electric appliance into your home, it's still not completely clean because, you know, we're not living in a utopia where energy is completely clean all the time. But it's going to get greener versus if you put a natural gas appliance in your home, you are locked in to that resource for the rest of the life of that appliance. Versus electric is going to get greener and greener as the grid gets greener and greener. And we use more solar and wind and all the amazing renewable resources we can get our hands on.
0: Let's talk about the fee that was just adopted by Bend City Council in June. Can you tell me a little bit about the background on how it came to the point where it was presented, and then we can talk more about what the fee means?
1: Yeah. So, again, I'm not an expert on this. My coworkers are, and he's in South America right now. He's on a much-needed vacation.
0: Yeah.
1: But basically, the climate pollution fee was – or, yeah, the climate pollution fee was created because we were looking at how quickly we're building new homes in Central Oregon. And if we place a fee on new homes that implement natural gas, that fee will create a fund, and that fund will create a resource for people to apply for financial aid to retrofit or greenify or electrify their homes. And so the idea with this is that the fee is not only incentivizing developers to build smart from the start, but it's also creating a longstanding fund that will help us help people who want to electrify their homes and live in a healthier home.
0: I know you really want people to understand that this fee isn't just going to the city of Bend.
1: Yeah.
0: For them to do what they want to do with. It's very specific.
1: Yeah, the fee is also really specifically on brand new developments. Mm-hmm. So if you are buying a home in 2026, first off, good for you. Yeah. I'm really proud of you.
0: And congratulations.
1: Yeah,
0: welcome.
1: Yeah, you're not going to be fined or feed on your brand new home unless you built it from the start. Mm-hmm. So like if you bought a home today and it already had natural gas in it, that doesn't affect mm-hmm. you in any way, shape, or form. It affects your health, but like mm-hmm. you will not have to pay anything. But if you choose to build a home from the ground up, you will have to pay a fee if you choose to implement natural gas. And the largest part of the fee would be about $2,000. So you could choose to, you know, put one or two gas appliances in and the rest electric, and the fee will be lower. But it's really not a big fee when you look at the price of building a brand new home. Mm-hmm. We did want it to be more, and it just didn't happen, and that's okay. It's the start. It's the beginning of this, like, transition.
0: So if a developer is building several homes, that person would pay for, whoever is building the home, would pay for it first, or then
1: That part of the pollution fee is still under decision-making, because mm-hmm. we just passed that we want to do this, but mm-hmm. what we don't know is all the specifics yet, which is a great time to get involved because we are helping the city develop this fee and this fund that will be created from the fee. So, we don't know all the answers yet, which is fun because if you really have a lot to say about this, which a lot of people do, you can get involved.
0: And tonight at the Environmental Center's Action Night is an opportunity to get involved mm-hmm. and talk about how this fund could help the community.
1: Yeah.
0: Yeah. Why don't you tell us a little bit more about that?
1: Yeah, absolutely. So the idea with this fee is that it would funnel into a fund that would help people with whatever climate impacts they want. And we don't know yet because we want input from the community for what they want this money to go towards. So what I've seen a lot from people is that they say, oh, I don't want more taxes. I don't want to pay more fines. I don't want to pay more fees. And it's like, this fee is only on brand new homes. And the fee goes into a fund to help our city become greener and healthier. Mm-hmm. So if you have an idea for what you want this money to go towards, you should reach out to us because we're actively getting input. We're actively getting people's feedback about what they want the money used for. Because the biggest thing is that this fund created from the fee has the potential to give people financial aid to make their homes healthier. If you have a really, really old home in Central Oregon, like a lot of us do, and let's say it's all natural gas and your utility bills are really, really high, you don't have AC, smoke season is brutal. Those are all really important things to tell us about in these surveys and these feedback sessions we have, because that will help us decide what to use the money for. And smoke season right now, it's getting worse, and not a lot of people have AC, and that's a huge problem. And yeah, there's so much potential for what this fund does, and we want people to tell us what they want.
0: When and where is Action Night?
1: Action Night is tonight, the 9th, at the Commons in downtown Bend. It is from 4:30 to 6:30, and you can come by anytime. There will be discounted beverages for everybody who completes an action, as well as free tamales, which are so bomb.
0: That's exciting.
1: Yeah. And
0: you want it to be clear that the fee is going to community members, mm-hmm. which in a way can make housing more affordable. It contributes to that as well.
1: Yeah, that would be the goal, because a lot of the time when we talk about this topic, people say, oh, housing's already so expensive. This isn't going to help. And it's like, well, it could help if you give us the input and your feedback so that we create a fund that benefits the community. And something that I've noticed with this specific topic is there's a lot of misinformation about affordability and about what electrification actually is.
0: Yeah.
1: And again, I'm not the expert, but I can connect you with an expert who can answer all your questions.
0: If someone can't make it to Action Night, how can they send you their input?
1: Totally. Yeah, so we have a survey that's not published yet. Tonight is the first night of just like getting input from folks, but we're going to send digital surveys out. And if you either subscribe to the Environmental Center newsletter or the Energize Bend newsletter, you will get that survey. Also, if you just send an email to info@envirocenter.org, it'll connect you with me specifically, and I will give you as much info, probably too much info, and then also connect you with just other stuff we do around energy efficiency, because we already have a program in place at the Environmental Center where we help people get healthier, more energized homes.
0: This is The Point on KPOV. We'll be right back with Mary Pantenberg, Communications Manager at the Environmental Center.
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0: Welcome back to The Point on KPOV. I'm Jillian Hodgen. Mary Pantenberg is here today. She's the communications manager at the Environmental Center, and tonight is one of the Environmental Center's action nights. Mary, I know that there are other groups at Action Night, and that's part of it, to get involved with other groups and their issues and give them input. Can you tell us about the groups who are there tonight?
1: Yeah, it's a really solid group of people. It is Oregon Wild, Oregon Sierra Club, Energize Bend, which we just chatted about, and Protect Our Winters. And Energize Bend is going to be collecting input on the Climate Impact Fund. So if you have any desire, that's a great time to come tonight and just like talk about the fee, learn about the fee, learn about natural gas. And then Oregon Wild, they've been doing this campaign for a while. It's a really big deal. It's called the Roadless Rule. And if you don't know what that is, it's basically a, I'm probably not going to say this exactly right, but it was a policy put in place a while ago that basically would keep roadless areas roadless. Because when you add roads, there is higher impacts on those areas that are natural places. And so there's some spaces around Central Oregon that are technically roadless areas that are potentially going to be opened up to logging, which we do not want. And that's a pretty, it's a pretty nonpartisan topic because so many people love spending time in the outdoors. And it's like, if you ski Mount Bachelor, imagine looking out on like a bluebird day and you're seeing logging trucks like going through the woods. Like, we just don't want that. So Oregon Wild is doing a whole campaign around that, collecting public comments in support of the roadless rule. And then when the public comment period opens, they're going to mass send all of the letters that they've gotten. So if you come tonight, you get to write a letter for that. And then the Oregon Sierra Club is doing an educational moment on wild places, because it's not actually as clear as we think it is, like what constitutes a wild place. And then Protect Our Winters is coming because they're doing a campaign called Defend the Vote, because right now there is a bill potentially getting passed that would prevent certain people from voting despite their American citizenship. So like, if you are someone who changed their name at one point, or got married and changed your name, or something like that, the potential for you to vote may not be there. And so that's really scary. And so this is also a nonpartisan campaign where it's like every single American citizen deserves the right to vote, which is a very simple concept that I think everybody can get on board with. Like, everybody should be able to vote. And so Protect Our Winters will be there giving more education on that. But yeah, super solid group of people, and yeah, it's a fun time. It's like a happy hour vibe and also taking action, so you feel kind of good.
0: Why don't you just remind everyone when and where Action Night is?
1: Yeah, Action Night is tonight, Thursday the 9th, at the Commons Tap Room in downtown Bend from 4:30 to 6:30, and you can come at any time. It's open for the full 2 hours. You don't have to like register. You can just show up and pick a table and sit down, and someone will talk to you about an issue. And yeah, it's great. It's a really educational and fun opportunity.
0: Mary Pantenberg is communications manager at the Environmental Center. You can learn more about the programs you heard about today at energizebend.org and envirocenter.org. Mary, thank you for joining me on The Point
1: today.
0: Yeah,
1: thanks for having me.
0: Next is Possibly, a segment about sustainability and climate science produced at Brown University. 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
2: Welcome to Possibly, where we take on huge problems like the future of our planet and break them down into small questions with unexpected answers. I'm Megan Hall. This year, heat waves across the world shattered records, tested our abilities to stay cool, and even cost lives. Here at Possibly, we wondered, in a warming world, what can we do to prepare our cities for more hot weather? Possibly's Isha Chawla and Fatima Hussein looked into this question. Welcome, Isha and Fatima.
3: Hi, Megan.
4: Hello.
2: Isha, can you tell us how folks deal with extreme heat in India, where you live?
3: Megan, you might be surprised to learn this, but India started taking extreme heat seriously only about a decade ago. And it all started in Ahmedabad, a city known for its high temperatures.
5: There was a major heat wave in Ahmedabad city and the region in 2012, where the temperature went to almost 116 degrees Fahrenheit.
3: That's Dilip Mavalankar. And this is Gulriz Azhar.
4: I mean, one feels completely restless, sweating. It's like being slow cooked, like living in an oven.
6: After that heat wave, they worked together to create Ahmedabad's preparedness plan for extreme heat events. Their plan was actually the first of its kind in South Asia.
2: Why did a place that was used to hot weather need a plan like this?
3: Well, when Gulraj and Dilip took a close look at the data from 2012, they realized that even in India, heat waves could cause spikes in deaths. Dilip says,
5: when you read that one person died in the newspaper heat stroke, that means there are many more people who are not reported but may have been affected.
6: We usually think about the direct effects of heat waves. People get dehydrated and can't cool down after being in the sun for too long.
3: But Dilip says very few people die this way. The majority of deaths during a heat wave happen when those hot temperatures make it harder for the body to function.
6: And this is more likely to happen to people with pre-existing conditions or weak immune systems like children and seniors.
2: So what do they do?
6: First, they created a system to predict extreme heat before it happened and used color codes to show if the forecast included dangerous heat levels.
3: They also teamed up with the local government to create a plan to prepare for days with really hot weather.
2: What was in the plan?
3: Everything from keeping parks open in the afternoon and giving out cold drinking water to training health professionals and building cool roofs that reflect more sunlight.
2: That doesn't sound too different from the things that the U.S. does on hot days.
6: That's true, but Gulraj says it's not just about the things you do during a heat wave. Building awareness beforehand is just as important. He says that they found out people were
4: 4 times less likely to fall sick of heat if they knew heat could be bad for their health.
3: To create awareness, they worked with the city government to publicize the best ways to stay safe in the heat.
2: So the plan is almost 10 years old. Has it been successful?
6: Yes. Dilip says although there have been some major heat waves in the region, deaths during those times have decreased by as much as 40%.
2: That's pretty impressive. What can the U.S. learn from their experience?
3: Well, as you said before, the U.S. has a lot of great technologies for predicting hot weather already. And you do have things like cooling stations.
6: But Gulraj says making sure people know that these temperatures are dangerous and giving them tips to stay safe can make a big impact.
3: For all of our focus on preventing more climate change, we also have to start working hard to adapt to the changes that are too late to stop. It's unfortunate, but it's the reality.
2: Got it. Thanks, Isha and Fatima. That's it for today. You can find more information or ask a question about the ways your choices affect our planet at askpossibly.org. You can also subscribe to Possibly wherever you get your podcasts or follow us on social media at AskPossibly. 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
7: Tomatoes, cucumbers, corn off the stalk and into boiling water. Summer's at its finest when we can harvest sun-kissed vegetables. Yum. But once nighttime temperatures drop and the harvest is over, must the vegetable garden sit barren, waiting for next spring? Absolutely not. We can start again, planting the same cool season vegetables we grew in April. With good planning, some season extenders, and quick reflexes, we can have radishes, beets, lettuce, spinach, peas, kale, and broccoli harvested before the ground freezes solid. These vegetables not only withstand cold temperatures, they often need them to germinate, grow, set fruit, and mature. Some winter-hardy vegetables, which are the toughest of the cool seasons, such as kale or Brussels sprouts, even benefit from a light frost, as it converts the starches into sugar and improves the taste. While some cool season vegetables can grow in hot weather, their quality is often inferior. Lettuce may bolt and taste bitter when grown in the heat of summer, but flourishes in the first days of fall with a little frost protection. We like radishes grown in cooler weather since they turn fibrous, unpleasantly sharp and pungent in hot summer weather. And garlic loves being planted in the fall and not harvested until spring. Our cool summer nights can work to the benefit of growing some crops. Broccoli, for example, germinates when the air temperature is 70 to 80 degrees, but grows best with cool 50 to 60 degree nights. It's almost perfect for our late August conditions. In contrast, tomatoes prefer night temperatures in the 60s, which is not always possible in Central Oregon, even in August. That's why we use season extenders for many warm season crops. Mulch is a very effective season extender in the early days of fall to keep the soil temperatures above freezing. A few inches of straw will insulate the plant roots from the first fall frosts. Straw bale cold frames built right in the vegetable garden can protect your crops if you put a lid of plexiglass or an old window across the top on cold nights. Cool season crops have root systems that are generally shallower than warm season ones. This means the cool season plants may need to be watered and fertilized more often. These plants have limited access to water because the root zone is so small. As with warm season crops, the maturity date on the seed packet or plant tag will give you the information you need to help you decide if the vegetable will reach harvest before the winter arrives. Before sowing these second crops, turn over the soil and mix in some balanced fertilizer to replace what the earlier plants have used up. You can harvest leafy vegetables such as Swiss chard, kale, and mustard greens before the leaves reach full size. These small leaves are more tender and tastier than the mature ones. Plant these crops in succession every few weeks over the course of the summer to provide a steady supply of young leaves. If it's too late to plant a second crop of vegetables, you may want to plant a cover crop or green manure. Once you harvest your vegetables, sow the cover crop seeds thickly to keep the garden weed-free, prevent soil erosion, and add organic matter to the soil. Turn in the dead plant material after killing frost in late fall. Green manures include clover and peas, annual ryegrass, oats, and buckwheat. For more information on this and many other gardening topics, call the Master Gardeners at 541-548-6088 or visit our website, gocomga.com, and click on the KPOV tab on the orange bar. This has been Gardening Get Good At It on KPOV's The Point.
0: 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I'm Jillian Hodgen. 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
12: Energy affordability is directly connected to policy decisions made by elected officials and public utility regulators, so voting helps communities have a voice in those decisions.
11: Yadira Sanchez is co-founder of Poder Latinx, a nonprofit that encourages Latino communities to get politically involved. She says many Latinos spend a disproportionate share of their income on electricity, and the burden is growing as energy prices rise and heat waves grow more intense. But she says government officials have the power to help. For example, legislators make decisions about funding for home energy efficiency programs, which can reduce heating and cooling costs. 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So Sanchez's group created a bilingual website to help people understand their own energy costs and how government action can affect energy affordability. 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
18: Cats are curing cancer. Fur reals. This is Sandra Tsinglo with the lowdown on science. Cats get cancer too, but we've barely scratched the surface on why. But Bailey Francis and team at the Wellcome Sanger Institute are on it. They analyzed DNA in nearly 500 feline tumors across 13 tumor types. It's the largest map of cat cancer genes ever. And cats and humans share similar mutations across many cancers. Plus, cat samples enable drug screening for rare mutations that lack sufficient human data. They found that one feline breast cancer mutation, rare in humans, responds well to chemotherapy. This unlocks new treatments for patients with rare mutations. Curing cancer might just be a pursuit we're in together.

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1: Hi, welcome to Food Sleuth Radio, where we help you think beyond your plate. I'm Melinda Hemmelgarn, a registered dietitian and investigative nutritionist on a mission to connect the dots between food, health, and agriculture and find food truth. And today, I'm honored to welcome my guest, Mr. Mark Boom. He is the Senior Director of Public Affairs for the Environmental Protection Network, which is a nonpartisan organization comprising more than 750 former EPA scientists, engineers, and policy analysts. EPN was founded in 2017 to serve as an independent voice promoting science-based policies that protect Americans' health. For two decades, Mr. Boom has worked at the intersection of environmental policy, clean energy, and community revitalization. As Senior Director of Public Affairs at the Environmental Protection Network, he leads the organization's intergovernmental communications and campaign work, including the Safer Not Sicker campaign, which we'll be talking about today. Before joining EPN, he served as a senior advisor in the Office of Policy at the U.S. EPA. And he earned his degree in political science and history from the George Washington University. Welcome, Mark.
2: Thanks, Melinda. Great to be here.
1: Well, I wanted to have you on Food Sleuth Radio because you bring forth some very interesting points about the Environmental Protection Agency and this new network that was founded in 2017. I also appreciate that you have a degree in political science and history. And I think going back and looking at the history of the EPA helps us understand why the EPN was formed today. Is that fair?
2: Oh, absolutely. The formation of EPA is a story that is written in people's experience with the environment throughout the Industrial Revolution and the consequences that come along with that progress and how we needed to reprioritize. And so, you know, getting the agency formed was an incredibly important step for establishing bedrock environmental protections that we all now enjoy. And when we've seen those be weakened, it's been opportunity for those who have served at that agency to stand up and say, what we're seeing right now is a problem and it's not meeting the agency's mission.
1: Right. And I think we should remind our audience what the EPA mission is. And I remember visiting the EPA when I was in Washington, D.C., and I was really struck by what was etched in stone, which is to protect human health and the environment. And I had to stop and question whether or not the agency is upholding that mission. And certainly throughout history, it's done a better or worse job. Where are we today?
2: Well, today we've benefited from decades of work to improve the environment for the benefit of human health. But we're at a crossroads right now. And the agency is moving backwards under the direction of the current administration. So a lot of the protections that had been fought for a long time are now endangered. And it's something that we wish more people would pay attention to.
1: Right. I want to focus on two words that you used, one, regulations, and two, protections. So often we hear people say, we're so burdened by all of these regulations. And I was having a conversation with someone who works in environmental policy, and she said, you know, really, when you hear that word regulation, what you really should be thinking of is protection.
2: Absolutely. You know, I like to use the term safeguards because it puts the onus back on the fact that it is there to protect your health, and it's not a burden. It is a protection. And so I also like to think of them as responsibilities. And so those who need permits, people who, you know, use the environment as part of their business model, they are responsible for making sure that their decisions don't harm others. And that's why EPA is there to provide those safeguards. And regulations, they sound like red tape. Sometimes they are often cast as burdensome and costly. But if we think about who they're protecting, that puts it in a better perspective.
1: Right. And I think cost is a big focus of our conversation in terms of what does it cost to have those regulations in place versus what does it cost for a community to develop a cancer cluster, for example, or to suddenly not have drinking water or clean air to breathe. We don't factor in those externalized costs What would you say to somebody who says, those regulations are so costly, I can't do business with these kinds of regulations in place?
2: Yeah. And, you know, I think the idea is to try and balance as much as we can. But the EPA's mission is to protect human health and the environment first. And so the cost savings that you get from these safeguards, I think it's meant to be greater than any of the costs of business. So what I would tell to someone like that is, remember that all of these protections were created for a reason, because someone was harmed. And we need to look at the whole picture of how people are benefiting or being hurt by these systems and make sure that our safeguards are actually saving people money on their healthcare costs and other things. Because if you get sick from environmental exposure, that can be a very costly endeavor. And, you know, it can also just exacerbate common conditions like asthma or heart disease, which we know have large costs associated with them, both in healthcare costs, but also missed work, missed productivity. There's so much that goes into it. And it's really important that we count all the costs and not just look at the business side of the ledger, but look at the public side as well.
1: Right. And we didn't even talk about quality of life and how having one of those illnesses impacts that. It's kind of hard to put a price on quality of life. Do you want to give any examples of EPA doing its job well as a model for how important keeping a strong EPA is?
2: Absolutely. I mean, most people don't interact with EPA on a day-to-day basis. And that's by design. It is there to do its job and to do it well and quietly. So you may not know when things go well. When you hear about the EPA, it's often when things fail, when there's an explosion, when there's an environmental spill, when power plants are spewing too much pollution, things like that. And it is the day-to-day work of the career staff at EPA is so important, and most people have no idea what they're doing, which is a shame because it's filled with wonderful people who are so dedicated to serving the public. Good examples of this is just water quality monitoring. EPA works with states to make sure that the waterways we rely on are clean. That's something that you won't hear about until that system fails. But there are a lot of things that go into making sure that those are met. Another one that's interesting that it's a little bit in the news right now is chemical safety. EPA actually plays a role in inspecting and creating safety systems for chemical plants and facilities that use high-risk chemicals. It's called the Risk Management Program. And they do inspections and they work with them to keep them safe. And most of the time, that works great. Though we have two examples, one in California and one in Washington, which tragically people were injured and died because those systems failed. And it's a reminder that sometimes these systems need to be strengthened, but that often the times they do good work. They just don't know about them.
1: Right. And they're not in the news enough. So we may hear about a tragedy, but what I find missing oftentimes in the news is the follow-ups. And I'll give you an example where EPA was involved. After the train derailment in East Palestine, Ohio, the EPA was on the scene monitoring contaminated air, water, and soil, managing the cleanup and holding the railway company responsible for unlawfully discharging pollutants and hazardous substances. And so for somebody who works in the food system world, I think about all of those pollutants in the water and the soil, and what are farmers to do? Can we still have a backyard garden? So a tragedy made the front page, and then I haven't heard so much follow-up. But then we have to think about, will there be a cancer cluster there? What about the children's health? So we need a strong environmental protection agency to be on the scene. Is there anything you want to add to that example?
2: I think that's a great example and one that is pretty recent and obviously, unfortunately, another tragedy. But to add to that, it's not just the immediate response. It is also the prevention work that goes into this, as I was saying, with the chemical accidents, but also the scientific work that goes into understanding how all of these various parts of our environment interact with one another and interact with humans. That is incredibly difficult to do. And it is something that EPA, over its lifespan, many decades, has really excelled and become a world leader in understanding the interactions between chemicals and systems and the toxicology of what happens when it interacts with humans, as well as the rest of the environment. It's so important. It's not something that you see. But without that, how can the agency properly do its work? How can it go and tell you what is safe? So EPA has always rested on this scientific foundation that I don't think many people realized. And I'll just add that that is something that is under threat right now.
1: Yeah. Tell me what has gotten in the way of the EPA doing its job well.
2: Well, the current administration has this idea that environmental protections have gone too far, that in fact, the level of protections we had previously were just good enough, and everything else is just burdensome. Their approach has been pretty drastic in reducing the capacity of the agency. If you remember last year with the DOGE system that came in, that really wreaked havoc on the agency and led to a lot of early retirements and people leaving. The agency is down nearly a quarter of the employees it once had. And those are some of the more senior employees who had lots of experience. So one, you've lost a lot of that experience and expertise. Then two, they've gone and reorganized those who were remaining so that there's more political control. So EPA has always been an agency where science was supposed to set what needs to be done, not be something that is twisted to meet the political need. And that is changing now under this current EPA. Additionally, they, as I said, they're rolling back lots of protections that had been decades in the making. Evidence had shown things like ethylene oxide, PFAS, mercury and air toxic standards, greenhouse gas pollution, so many things I could go down. We actually have a wonderful report that documents all of the rollbacks that they have, but they are rejecting the science behind it and they are trying their best to undermine these systems. And I think part of their goal is not just, I mean, they certainly hope they will succeed, but even just delaying those safeguards from being implemented is something that they're really trying to do.
1: I would love for our listeners to be able to access the report that shows exactly what has been whittled away that we thought was in place to protect us. Can we access that through the Environmental Protection Network?
2: You can go to environmentalprotectionnetwork.org and we have our reports there. But we've also stood up this new campaign called Safer, Not Sicker. And that's at safernotsicker.org. And you can go there. And the idea is that you don't need to be a toxicologist or a scientist to understand how the changes that are happening at EPA right now actually affect your life and your health. And we try to put everything into really accessible terms so that you can understand what is the pollutant that is coming in, how are you being exposed to it, what are the health effects, and what is the government doing now that's actually increasing your risk instead of reducing it. So that's safernotsicker.org.
1: It's something that people can sit down with their family members and neighbors and talk about how can we reduce our risk for chronic and acute disease. Let me take one break, Mark, because we're about halfway through. I just want to remind our listeners, if you're just joining us, you're tuned into Food Sleuth Radio, and today we are joined by Mr. Mark Boom. He is the Senior Director of Public Affairs for the Environmental Protection Network, or EPN, a nonpartisan organization comprising more than 750 former EPA scientists, toxicologists, chemists, biologists, engineers, and policy analysts. And Mark, before we dive into this particular campaign, I wonder if you could tell us a bit about 750 former EPA scientists. Some of them retired, some of them were forced to leave. How is it that you were able to come together and form this network?
2: Well, that's such a great question, Melinda. And I've been very lucky that I get to serve on the staff at EPN because I have access to these wonderful volunteers, the 750 plus former EPA scientists, engineers, attorneys, enforcement experts, policy leaders who spent their career trying to serve the public. How did it come together? My understanding of the story is that when folks who worked at this agency their whole life saw that its mission was imperiled, first in 2017 and now again, they decided they couldn't be silent on the sidelines, that they needed to stand up for science. They needed to stand up for truth, for the work that they had done, and stand up for communities and lend their voice to opposing what they saw was real betrayal of the EPA's mission. So that one truth, I think, has continued to drive the organization. These are folks who aren't done giving, and EPN is a wonderful organization because we can help support them to give back and to use their expertise for good.
1: And I imagine many of them have had to go on and take new jobs outside of Washington, D.C., simply because they need access to health insurance, let alone a salary.
2: Absolutely. A lot of people have been having to change careers. Some have been able to move to state agencies that work on this. Others have not been so fortunate. One of the things EPN is doing is we have a civil service resilience initiative. And the idea is that we need to support our public servants during these difficult times. And so we've helped connect folks who are looking for new opportunities to those opportunities. We've allowed our network to mentor them. We've been working with folks who are young and are looking to get into environmental science and environmental protection to guide them during this difficult time where there's not a lot of clear career opportunities. And we've been partnering with other organizations to strengthen the network of folks who are supporting our civil servants.
1: Yeah. And I think that each state now has an increased job to do to fill in for where the EPA has failed us. I want to dive into the Safer, Not Sicker campaign. You've got a series of questions where you ask people to think about where they live, how they eat, the kind of stuff around us, how we spend our time, and to assess whether or not we have toxic exposures. And some things, of course, they're kind of hard to avoid. So if you live, for example, in a community where you are exposed to air that doesn't smell good because maybe your neighbor is using a lawn chemical company, or maybe you live near an industrial plant that spews forth toxic chemicals and odors, it's kind of hard to pick up and leave. But for areas where we can make a change, you give us some ideas on how to do that. Would you like to talk about some of those toxic exposures that you think people should be most aware of?
2: Absolutely. And thanks for bringing up the campaign. This is our effort to raise awareness and help people understand how toxic chemicals and pollution show up in everyday life, in their food, in their water, in their air, household products, and how policy decisions can either reduce or increase the risks that come from being exposed to those chemicals. And we launched it because we don't think that families should have to carry this burden alone. People deserve honest science, strong safeguards, and leaders who are going to put our health first. So this is an opportunity for people to learn about where they might be exposed, understand what they can do, but also understand what they can't do. We can't filter our way out of systemic pollution. It has to be reduced at the source. And ultimately, we are going to need the government to do that. But that's a lot to take on as an individual. There's just a lot going on in the world right now. And no one should be asked to be a toxicologist or have to learn about all of this stuff to be safe. We just want it to be taken care of. But we're not in that world. So we need people to be able to see what is going on. What was interesting is that within that 750 members of EPN, our volunteers, they don't live in Washington, D.C. They're all throughout the country. EPA has offices throughout the country, and they live throughout the country. And so they're in these neighborhoods, and they are hearing questions from their neighbors about what can I do? So we created this guide. We call it our Hey Neighbor Guide, because we really wanted to come from this place of, you know, we can talk to each other about what's going on and what we can do and what we can't do. So you can go in, there's a printout version, or we have a little interactive version on our website. Check off some boxes and figure out why that might be a problem. Whether your house was built before 1978, maybe that will mean that you have lead paint exposure, things like that. So you can go and do that and learn what you can do about it. And some of these you can take care of. There are common sense steps that will solve it. But as you said, you can't move away from sources of pollution. Some of these things are really expensive to deal with. Not everyone's going to have access to that. So the most fair way is for the government to step up and make sure that the safeguards are in place, that we're not getting exposed to these toxic chemicals in the first place.
1: Right. And I think that there might be some surprises because people have an assumption that if something is sold, then it must be safe. As well as if somebody who is, say, a business owner assures you that a product is safe, you believe them. And what I love about the Safer Not Sicker campaign is it forces us to think more about some of the products that are in our homes or that we buy readily thinking they're fine, but they're not. So for example, let's say somebody's renting. They have no control over what furnishings or say a carpet might be in that particular rental unit, but stain resistant or synthetic carpet, rugs, or flooring provides a risk inside the home. Or if you've got furniture made with pressed board or water-resistant fabric, surely there's got to be an agency overseeing that to make sure it's safe.
2: Yeah, I think you're right. A lot of people believe that the government does maybe more than it actually does. So when they find out that these things are not actually as safe as they've been advertised, that's a disconnect that gets people both to be upset, but also sometimes it means that they don't trust government. And we're trying to show that, yeah, there's some surprises out here, but also that we need the government to work to actually do this. And so the answer is not government doesn't work at all. It's that we need to make it work better. And I think that the other thing is that as you go and you check off more and more of these boxes, you start realizing, well, I'm not just being exposed to one thing. I'm being exposed to several things at the same time. And I hope that that's an eye-opening insight for a lot of people, because both in your own home and your own world that you live in, but also there's whole neighborhoods who are being exposed to unsafe, unhealthy levels of toxic chemicals and pollution all the time. And that has a cumulative effect. That's one of the things that we need EPA to be looking at a little bit more closely as they think about safety standards. This is not a one at a time thing. No one experiences things like that in their life. You experience them over time and cumulatively. We need to make sure that that's being used when we're doing the scientific assessments to understand the health risks.
1: We should also bring up vulnerable populations.
2: That's part of what we tried to show in the report, was who is most vulnerable so that you can understand whether you're in one of those populations. One of the trends that we saw was that across all the major pollutants that we were looking at, those who are most vulnerable were often mothers, babies, and children. Those are just vulnerable life stages. And obviously children are much smaller than adults. They're not just tiny adults though, right? They're growing, their exposure patterns are different. There's a whole set of different things that they need. And so that was another report that we put out, which I hope folks will be able to take a look at. It's called Mothers, Babies, and Children, and Why Toxic Exposure is Becoming Harder for Families to Avoid. And it really looks at the whole life cycle of trying to have a family and children and what your risks are and understanding them so that hopefully you can minimize them. And the ones that you can't control, we can call on our leaders to do it for us.
1: And I think too, what this campaign and these reports do is they help us understand better if we are dealing with something like infertility or a birth defect, what might be in my environment that contributed to that situation. So just raising awareness, I think, is so important. We just have a couple of minutes. What do you want to make sure our audience understands?
2: Well, first, I want to make sure that there's a lot of scary things out there, but the point isn't to panic anyone. The point is awareness, because we can't take action unless we know what is around us. And we can't take action unless we know why the systems aren't working. And so the idea here is that we're trying to make it accessible for people. We're not trying to scare folks. This is very serious stuff, but we have the information. We have the technology. We have so much that we can solve this. The problem is we don't have the will to do it. And as folks who are concerned about this, there are many ways that they can get engaged to try and make sure that our leaders are doing what we want them to do and what we already expect that they're doing. And when we find out that they're not doing it, it's disappointing. So I think that's one key takeaway I want to make sure is that I don't want people to be scared. I don't want people to say, I can't do anything about this. Why even try? Because that's not the takeaway. The takeaway is your voice matters, and holding your leaders accountable to your expectations matters. And that is something that you can do. All it takes is raising your voice.
1: Yeah. You know, I was talking to a research scientist during an interview, and she said, you know, we talk about how much we value our freedom in this country. And she said, but we don't talk enough about freedom from. So we think we have the freedom to do whatever we want, regardless of how it might impact another individual. But we don't talk enough about how our actions might infringe upon someone else's freedom to have a higher quality life.
2: I love that frame. I often think similarly about opportunity and the freedom to have opportunity. And obviously this, you know, not everyone in this country has the same freedom of opportunity. But when people are being exposed to more pollution, when they're getting sick because of it, then when they have chronic illnesses, when people die, that is taking away their opportunity, their freedom to have that life that they want and to prosper. And it's something that we need our leaders to be taking an account for. And what's really upsetting me, this probably the most upsetting thing, there's a lot of them, but one of the things that really upsets me is that this EPA is no longer valuing how much someone's life is worth, how much their health is worth when it comes to doing air pollution rules. And that's a huge change. They're only counting what the burden is on our company to have to meet the safeguard. They're no longer looking about how much it improves people's lives. And that, to me, that's fundamentally flawed. The person's life is so valuable, is so sacred, and we should be absolutely taking that into account when coming up with these safeguards and these rules, because like, shouldn't the government be putting our health first? Shouldn't the government be putting our health at least as equal as

0: First of all, I want to thank my guest, Mr. Mark Boom, Senior Director of Public Affairs for the Environmental Protection Network, a nonpartisan organization comprising more than 750 former Environmental Protection Agency scientists, engineers, and policy analysts. And I will provide links both to EPN as well as the Safer Not Sicker campaign so that people can protect each other and become united in protecting our environmental and public health. Thank you so much for your time and your work.
1: Thank you, Melinda. It's great to be here.

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0: as you said, increased under this administration.
1: Yeah, and you know, I'd like to stress that point because I, as a journalist, I've been filing FOIA requests for more than 50 years now, and I've been stunned at, as you mentioned, the longer delays now in responding by government agencies, even though they're usually required either at the federal or state level to respond within 5 days or 7 business days. They now drag stuff out for months, sometimes years. Also, the number of exceptions have grown dramatically, especially when it comes to government contracts or private companies. And unless you word your request precisely, the agencies often claim that it's too broad for them to answer. So this is not just under Trump. This has been constantly happening now for decades, hasn't it?
0: Yeah. I mean, I think that's really a key point I'm trying to make here is it's gotten extremely bad in this last year and a half under Trump. But this has been going on for decades. And when I talk to folks such as yourself or others who have been filing FOIA requests, you know, I know people who file FOIA requests in the, say, in the 1970s and 80s didn't have to go to court, were able to get pretty important material from the FBI, even the CIA, without having to litigate those requests. And now it is literally, especially with the large law enforcement agencies, so hard. They might not even respond ever. And like you said, months down the road, it's really, you know, I talked to a journalist the other day who said she doesn't even file federal FOIA requests at this point because there just is. It's kind of a waste of time. She'd rather file state level requests. But I mean, we need to be able to file federal FOIA requests so we can see what this government is doing.
1: And the Trump administration is trying to reclassify finished documents to avoid release. How could that affect the entire FOIA framework?
0: When you say finished documents?
1: In other words, the documents that were already completed, but then they're reclassifying them afterwards.
0: Oh, yeah. I mean, they're trying, in my experience, to kind of reclassify all kinds of material. And also just, you know, when we do get these documents, they're so heavily redacted that it becomes a kind of ongoing back and forth conversation, whether it's with the agency or the government lawyers, if we're in court, just trying to squeeze a little bit of material out of the redactions. I mean, I think they have a lot of new strategies to kind of drag these things on to the point where it's been, say, a year and a half, 2 years since you filed your FOIA request, and the reason for doing so may have come and gone. You know, the policies that you were originally asking for may no longer be in effect or in effect the same way. And so by kind of creating these different administrative rules and kind of dragging things out, it really makes FOIA a less efficient and less helpful tool when it comes to actually getting records.
2: Ian Head, we want to thank you for being with us. Open Records Manager at the Center for Constitutional Rights. His most recent piece for The New Republic we'll link to at democracynow.org, my front row seat to the slow death of the Freedom of Information Act. That does it for our show. Our condolences to our audio engineer, to Miguel Noguera, and his sister Anna, and the whole family on the death of their mom. What a wonderful woman. That does it for the show. We'll be in Kansas City for the screening of Steal the Story, Please, July 17th and 18th, and Martha's Vineyard on July 31st. Check our website. I'm Amy Goodman with Juan Gonzalez. I'm Amy Goodman, host of Democracy Now! Stay tuned for The Point, which immediately follows Democracy Now! 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
5: Good morning and welcome to the Friday edition of The Point. It is July 10th and I'm Claire Meredith. Thanks for sharing your morning with me. Today we hear a conversation about anxiety. 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
6: This is your KPOV Daily Report for Friday, July 10th, 2026. Global oil prices rose sharply Wednesday after the United States launched a series of airstrikes on Iran and revoked a waiver that allowed the Islamic Republic to sell oil. Prior to the latest outbreak of hostilities, oil prices had been coming down, and the impact was noticeable at the gas pump. The statewide average price for a gallon of regular gas in Oregon was $4.53 this week, down from its peak of $5.54 last month. Faced with the reality of massive federal cuts in Medicaid, the Oregon Health Plan has to find a way to plug a $421 million hole in its budget. The state's free health care program covers 1.4 million children and low-income adults. An advisory group convened by Governor Tina Kotek has listed more than 40 different options to reduce spending without prioritizing any particular cuts. State Democrats have long used Medicaid as the vehicle to push towards universal health coverage, expanding the program to single adults and adding coverage for undocumented immigrants who meet its income threshold. That has helped reduce the uninsured rate in Oregon from 15% in 2011 to about 3% today. However, that leaves the state even more dependent on federal aid that has now been cut as part of President Trump's budget passed by Congress. The Oregon Health Authority projects that the state will lose $9.4 billion as a result of Trump's cuts, causing up to 200,000 Oregonians to lose their coverage. Governor Kotek has indicated that she wants to prioritize administrative savings, benefit reductions, and cuts to provider pay in an effort to avoid people losing their coverage. The Arnold Irrigation District shut off water deliveries to more than 600 ranches, farms, and other properties in southwest and southeast Bend last week, the earliest closure on record. The district said it will continue monitoring flows in the Deschutes River with the hope of resuming limited deliveries around September 15th. Meanwhile, work to pipe the district's main canal continues with final phases scheduled for fall 2027. The project is intended to reduce seepage losses and conserve water in the Deschutes River system. And finally, a demonstration is planned for this Saturday to protest the recent arrests of two Central Oregon residents by Immigration and Custom Enforcement agents. The rally will be held from 2:30 to 3:30 p.m. at Peace Corner in downtown Bend. Today's KPOV Daily Report was voiced by Dan Crossman and compiled by Pete Perry.
5: Thank you, Dan and Pete. While I appreciate those daily report updates, I gotta admit, some of the news today makes me a little anxious. You know the feeling, head spinning, heart pounding, hands trembling, and an overwhelming sense of impending danger. We all experience a little anxiety on occasion, but when fear takes over our lives, it usually means that we need help. Mental health occupational therapist Taryn DuBose tells us how we can spot the signs of an anxiety disorder and what we can do to manage it. And just a quick heads up, parts of this conversation could be emotionally challenging for some, so please know that if you are in crisis, you may call or text 988 for immediate support. Deschutes County residents can also call 541-322-7500 extension 9. Here's our conversation.

0: Today, I'm here with Taryn Dubose. Taryn is a mental health occupational therapist and owner of Embodymend, which is based here in Bend. Taryn, thank you so much for joining me today.
1: Thanks for having me.
0: Let's start off by hearing a little about you and your background.
1: I've been an occupational therapist for 23 years. My first year of practice was working with kids half-time and the other half-time doing orthopedics with adults. I specialized in shoulder, elbow, wrist, and hand injuries, and during that time, I noticed that a lot of my pain clients had overlapping autoimmune diseases, trauma, and mental health concerns that were actually impacting their pain levels. After I worked in orthopedics, I worked in the school system here in Central Oregon for about 10 years, helping kids with autism and sensory processing disorder and trauma and brain injury regulate their nervous systems. And then the past 2 or 3 years, I've been diving deep into the mental health research and training around EMDR and internal family systems, sexuality, and tensegrity medicine, which is kind of somatic work and mental health and nervous system health related also to your fascia, the covering around your muscles and how that interacts with our emotions.
0: It's all connected.
1: It is so all connected.
0: How do mental health conditions affect pain levels?
1: Well, they can have really physical somatic symptoms like muscle pain, aches, fatigue, all types of things. And actually, your mental health directly impacts your immune system.
0: Today we are going to discuss anxiety. Is that something that can cause physical pain?
1: Yeah. If you just think about whenever you're stressed and you have any kind of a real true injury happening, your pain level always goes up when you're experiencing anxiety.
0: Yeah. Now that you mention it, stress hurts.
1: Yeah.
0: Explain it to me like I'm five. What is anxiety?
1: It's a natural human emotion. We all experience anxiety. It's your brain and your nervous system actually doing its job to protect you. Mm-hmm. Our brain is a predicting machine. So it's just your brain trying to predict the future. And it really is our relationship to the unknown and our confidence in ourselves to face whatever may come. We all do experience it, but it really can start to interfere with your daily activities and your choices and what you want to do in your life. And that's when you know for sure you need to get in and get some help.
0: I've often heard anxiety described as excessive worry or excessive fear. Does that sound about right?
1: Yeah, that's definitely one of the symptoms for sure.
0: It's normal to worry about things. If there's a hurricane headed my way, of course, I'm going to be worried. What differentiates anxiety from just natural worrying and fear?
1: I think when you kind of get stuck in that hyper aroused state, or you get so overwhelmed that you actually begin to shut down and kind of disassociate from life around you. What problematic anxiety starts to look like is, I'm not going to do that because I'm anxious, and I'm not going to do that because I'm anxious. Slowly your world begins to shrink, and that's really, really hard.
0: So if there's definitely a hurricane heading my way and I spend the day hurricane-proofing my house, that's
1: normal
0: so to
1: yes.
0: speak. But if it's just a rainy day and I'm living here in Oregon on the West Coast where
1: right.
0: we don't have hurricanes, but I spend that rainy day hurricane-proofing my house, that might indicate anxiety.
1: Right. If your nervous system thinks there's a bear all the time in front of you and there's not, then you need to learn how to regulate your nervous system a little more and then maybe some of your underlying beliefs that are triggering how you're feeling and maybe just kind of learn how to feel safe in your body again.
0: What causes anxiety?
1: A lot of things. Trauma, for sure. And when you're first born, your parents immediately start teaching you how to regulate your nervous system through rocking you and holding you, calming you down when you're upset, which is called co-regulation.
0: Mm-hmm.
1: And that is a big part of how we learn to regulate our own nervous system. So if we didn't get that as a child, that can really impact us into adulthood. Genetics also play a role, and some of your underlying beliefs that you may not even realize are there can also impact anxiety.
0: And do anxiety symptoms present differently in men versus women or children versus adults?
1: Kids can have behavioral symptoms where it looks like they might have a behavior problem when really it is a mental health problem or a regulation issue. People with different nervous systems can respond differently to anxiety, and people that have different sensory abilities can process differently. It just all depends on the individual. So men can experience the same physical symptoms and psychosomatic symptoms that women face, or somatic symptoms.
0: It sounds like with children, it presents as behavioral issues. So if a person's experiencing anxiety, can that sometimes come across like they're super grouchy?
1: Unfortunately, yeah. When you're feeling anxious, you can feel on edge all the time. And sometimes that can come out in how you're interacting with folks. There's not always clear understanding around that. So it's always good to be compassionate, hold a little space for us all to have a little air.
0: Yeah. So if a person's anxious, are they just always anxious? Or can you kind of go through phases of high anxiety?
1: You can definitely go through phases, and that can be impacted by a lot of things. Could be impacted by your environments that you're in, your relationships, and also your regular health.
0: Yeah.
1: There are lots of things you can try to do by addressing your basic needs like sleep, diet, drinking water, getting out into nature. And if those things don't work, definitely need to follow up with someone.
0: How do we know when it's time to ask for some assistance?
1: I think sooner is always better. I mean, it doesn't have to be an emergency to reach out for help. In our world, connection is becoming less and less and less. And so I think connection and relationship can really be a supportive container for people.
0: And what are some examples of it is an emergency, this person needs help?
1: I mean, if they're starting to limit the activities in their life, if they're not sleeping and they've tried to get back on track, that's definitely a time where they need to reach out. If their basic needs like eating and self-care are significantly reducing, they're starting to limit the amount of activities socially with friends, you definitely want to reach out.
0: I think most of us have heard about a panic attack. Is that part of anxiety?
1: Yeah, panic attacks are part of anxiety disorders is what we call them. But I like to not pathologize people quite all the time. But panic disorders, phobia, social anxiety, all kind of fall in this category of anxiety disorders. And then you can also have things like generalized anxiety disorder, which is constant throughout your day, whereas panic attacks are a little more isolated.
0: It's a phrase that gets thrown out a lot. Like, oh my gosh, I'm having a panic attack. My computer's frozen. So what is a real panic attack?
1: Real panic attacks can feel like you're having a heart attack.
0: Wow.
1: You can get dizzy. It really can feel like you're quite literally dying. And so we do need to be careful with our language when it comes to using these terms with just like regular experiences in life, because panic attacks truly are debilitating and they look different than just having a hard time with your computer.
0: How does a person know that they're having a panic attack, and what are some things they can do to minimize some of those feelings?
1: Some people that have panic disorder know that they tend to have these things happen, and so they're more able to figure it out. If you don't know, your frontal lobe, the part of your brain that does your thinking and logical ideas, isn't online. And so you might not know if you're having a heart attack or a panic attack.
0: And fun.
1: It's always safest to get checked out, go to the ER, or if you need to. If you know what's happening, you can practice some grounding exercises. So feeling your body on the ground, looking around, identifying a couple things visually that are, maybe you could pick a color blue, breathing. There are some vagus nerve activities you can do. Mm-hmm. Some of those include putting an ice pack or ice water on your face, which isn't fun, but it can interrupt that and help calm you down, as well as doing some vagus nerve massage along your ear and neck.
0: If somebody I know is having a panic attack, should I approach them and go, hey, snap out of it. Stop panicking. What's wrong with you? Will that help?
1: Absolutely not. I have a saying that nobody in the history of calming down has ever calmed down by being told to calm down.
0: Huh.
1: And so just telling someone to calm down or minimizing it, telling them to get over it, or treating them like their feelings aren't valid is only going to exasperate the symptoms. You can ask people, how can I support you? You can breathe with them and next to them. That's called co-regulation. So when you're calming down your nervous system, you're helping them to calm down their nervous system. Oh. If they're a hugger, sometimes deep pressure, you can ask them if they want a hug. That can help calm them down and releases oxytocin. So those are some of the things.
0: And you definitely want to ask first with the hugging. You don't just want
1: absolutely
0: to hug ambush someone.
1: Don't hug ambush someone, for sure.
0: On my last segment for this mental health series, we covered depression, and my guest mentioned anxiety quite a few times. Do depression and anxiety kind of go hand in hand?
1: You can definitely have more than one mental health diagnosis. Mm. As you can imagine, it gets really depressing being anxious all the time.
0: If a person has anxiety, are they always depressed, or can you have anxiety and not have depression?
1: You can have anxiety and not have depression. Anxiety is more of a higher energy thing, but that can get tiring and lead to depression. But also you can just have anxiety and still have motivation to do things in life and not feel depressed.
0: Yeah. And let's talk treatment.
1: Okay.
0: So how can people get help for anxiety? I'm sure there's probably a lot of different options out there.
1: Yeah, there's more cognitively based treatments like cognitive behavioral therapy. But clinically, I personally appreciate using more of a bottom-up approach, which is more of a body-based instead of starting at the mind and hoping it trickles down. We access things through the body. And some of those treatments are EMDR, which is...
0: I've heard of that.
1: Yeah, it's one of the most evidence-based practices for trauma. And it basically uses bilateral stimulation and thinking about a past incident to help kind of convert some of your maladaptive or problematic beliefs into more healthy beliefs.
0: What does EMDR stand for?
1: Eye movement desensitization and reprocessing treatment was first developed by Francine Shapiro, and she noticed it with moving her eyes back and forth as a strategy. But since that time, we've gone toward using vibration in the hands or tapping or even auditory stuff back and forth.
0: That's so cool.
1: Yeah.
0: And is this something that you do as an occupational therapist?
1: Yeah.
0: EMDR?
1: So I'm trained in EMDR, and I'm also informed with internal family systems. I do a lot of somatic and nervous system work, which is called polyvagal theory. And I also teach people to really attune to themselves, tune into their bodies, and pick up on their internal signals better, which is called interoception. And that way they can learn to start feeling safe in their bodies.
0: It's so interesting because I've known you for a while and I always knew you were an occupational therapist, but I thought you just helped people heal from broken feet. So when you started Embodiment and it was about a lot of these mental health things, mind blown. I had no idea that occupational therapy could cover our mental health as well.
1: We actually started back in one of the world wars helping veterans as mental health professionals. And we're qualified mental health professionals here in the state of Oregon. And a lot of people don't know that. But I think we are perfectly designed to meet people's sensory and nervous system needs. We have an awesome understanding of anatomy and mental health.
0: So in your training and schooling to become an occupational therapist, you did a lot of mental health training as
1: well?
0: Yeah. You didn't just Google everything?
1: No. I didn't. It's a big passion for why I went into occupational therapy. And actually, it's the reason I chose occupational therapy over physical therapy or becoming a psychologist, actually, because it combined all of those things in a holistic fashion.
0: And when it comes to treating anxiety, what does that look like for a person? How often would they need to see you? Is it a permanent thing? Is it something they only have to do for a little while? How's that work?
1: I think it's an ongoing growth. Like, we're always in process. I don't think we're ever finished cooking. Nope. I think it just depends on the individual and how severe it's impacting them and the level of trauma in their history, all of those things to work through, and then just all of those factors.
0: There's been a lot of talk of different anxiety medications out there. I think the most common one we all know about is Xanax.
1: Yeah.
0: What are your thoughts on medication?
1: Well, I think medication can be appropriate. If you need medication, definitely talk to your doctor. Going into the specifics of that is a lot outside of my scope of practice. My prescription is always exercise, nature, play, connection, but definitely talking to your doctor about medications and the pros and cons of different classes of medications is really important. They can have some pros and cons.
0: Some of these anxiety medications get some very bad publicity. Are they safe?
1: Again, I think there's a lot of doctors that are concerned with benzodiazepines. That's not in my scope.
0: And what is a benzodiazepine?
1: I don't know.
0: Is Advil a benzodiazepine?
1: No. Xanax is, things like that can be addictive. You can build a tolerance. They do have some negative outcomes. There are appropriate times where they can be used. So it's all in the hands of the doctors.
0: Are there anxiety medications that are not benzodiazepines?
1: Yes, there are. Those are an option.
0: Aside from going to a specialist or taking medication, what are just some basic lifestyle things that a person can do to minimize or just coexist with their anxiety?
1: I think the first line of defense is always looking at your basics. Are you drinking water? Are you eating healthy? Are you looking at your sleep, doing sleep hygiene, not being on your phone right before you go to bed? Calling a friend, having something to look forward to, and then meditation can be helpful. Mindfulness practices could be helpful. Trying to limit yourself to maybe just so many minutes of worrying if you can.
0: How do you do that?
1: You will create a magic box and stick it in there until later.
0: One of my little mantras for when I'm feeling anxious is, go home, anxiety, you're drunk. Because it really, sometimes it can just be like having a crazy drunk person in your brain.
1: Yeah, you know, that's a lot like the parts work we do in internal family systems. Huh. So naming that aspect of what's going on inside of you and realizing that you aren't anxiety, but it's a coping mechanism that is maybe trying to help you. You can name your anxiety Bob or Terry or whatever and just be like, Terry, Bob, can you step back and give me a little space? I'm going to try to help us be okay, but for now, I need you to step back.
0: I love that. We are starting to run out of time. Is there anything else you'd like to add? Anything you'd like listeners to know about anxiety?
1: What I've noticed is we are in a society that puts unsurmountable amount of expectations on us as employees and parents and all kinds of things. We are not robots. We are humans. And it does get hard to balance expectations of the world and self-care. The other thing that I've seen is that it is really hard for us to hold discomfort with conflict in relationships is one example. Some people think that relationships should just never have conflict, right?
0: Right. But yeah, you're right.
1: And we sometimes magically wish that immediately our anxiety would go away. And sometimes we have to sit with it and we have to feel it. There is some evidence to show that most of the cortisol and chemicals that are associated with an emotion last about 90 seconds. So if we can make it through that 90 seconds and try to calm down and get back regulated, that's amazing if we can do that.
0: And that 90 seconds can often feel like 90 days. So that's a good thing to keep in mind. Just 90 seconds, minute and a half, this is going to be over.
1: Yes. Should be over by then, but got to pick up and keep moving on, and support and stuff like that really helps.
0: Exactly. I love it. Taryn, thank you so much.
1: Thanks for having me.

0: big thanks to Taryn for joining me this week. 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We're going to take a quick break, and Mike Fisher gives us High Desert Trivia.
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0: The answer is B. Carolyn Davidson designed the swoosh in 1971 while a graphic design student at Portland State University. 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
1: 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And that is about it for this Friday edition of The Point. Coming up next is the Shortwave Report, followed by Guitar Showcase with Jim Burns. 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And hey, will you just get to the point? 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Have a great weekend, everybody. Don't forget to love each other.

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1: 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I'm your host and producer, Dan Roberts. The Shortwave Report is a 30-minute review of news and opinion heard on the shortwave radio and the internet in Northern California. 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In today's edition, you'll hear reports from France 24, NHK Japan, and Radio Havana, Cuba. We will begin with France 24. Some press reviews on the 250th anniversary of the Declaration of Independence from both American and European sources. One of the side effects of the heat waves that are sweeping through Europe is the rapid melting of alpine glaciers that are essential for drinking water, farming, and hydroelectric power plants. Riverbeds in much of France have gone completely dry, and efforts are being made to preserve the fish. Press reviews on the United Nations report that since the so-called ceasefire in Gaza, an average of one young Palestinian has been killed every day by Israeli forces. The U.S. launched a major attack on Iran on Wednesday and Thursday, taking out civilian infrastructure, air defense systems, and nearly hitting a nuclear power plant. Trump railed again that Greenland should belong to the United States, despite the people living there being strongly opposed to the idea. France 24.
2: Well, staying in the U.S. for a look at what the U.S. papers have been saying as the country marks 250 years of independence this weekend.
3: An anniversary, of course, that comes at a tumultuous time in U.S. politics, but also in world politics and general state of affairs. The Washington Post's David Ignatius is rather brutally honest about how he sees the U.S. after 250 years, writing in today's Washington Post, I quote, "Today we resemble the Imperial Britain of 1776 more than the scruffy patriots who rebelled against it, a nation with an appalling gap between rich and poor." He also cries the broken education system. So this is from the Washington Post, this article here. He describes America as a nation in late middle age, showing signs of decline, a nation that feels like it's rather been split into two nations rather than having the unity of one. The Washington Times, a conservative publication, a lot more optimistic in its view of things. This was on its front page of its website, looking at all of America's unsung inventions in 250 years, Allison, from refrigerators to national parks to rock and roll, just to name a few. And in its article here, it explains that the U.S. has been blessed, and the U.S. has blessed the world. It says, this is an article written by Mike Pompeo, Donald Trump's former Secretary of State, who writes that the U.S. has not only survived 250 years, but has become the, quote, freest, wealthiest, and most powerful country in the world. He says that America's days are still ahead of us and not behind us, hailing American exceptionalism and the quote, grit, determination, and character of Americans.
2: Here in Europe, how are things seen?
3: Well, let's bring up, this is from Der Spiegel, which is a German web weekly magazine here, which says, American democracy has survived 250 years, but wonders if it can even survive Donald Trump. It says that U.S. democracy is a tenacious beast, but one that has been rivaled by contradictions, which are never more apparent than in Donald Trump's administration.
2: The New York Times today is looking at another issue related to climate change. This is Europe's glaciers, which are under extreme strain. That's after two devastating heat waves that we've had in recent months.
3: Yeah, that's right. And possibly a third one that has been predicted for some time in July. Now, Europe's recent heat waves have actually erased the snow atop the glaciers far more quickly than it should have. According to one glaciologist cited by the New York Times here, the situation of the Swiss glaciers right now is where it normally is in August. The melting of the snow means that the ice underneath is exposed and could melt away and is melting away rapidly in the coming months. It is, to quote the glaciologist, very worrying because the knock-on effects are really serious. The Alps provides drinking water to most of Europe. It cools nuclear plants. It's important in farming and hydro production, hydro energy production. If the ice disappears, well, that's the end of the glacier. There's no going back from this. And of course, as you can imagine, it'll put water supply under great strain, affect farming. And this is not something the glaciologist says. We're not talking about in 100 years. We're talking 10, 20 years.
4: In this riverbed in the Deux-Sèvres department, there's not one drop of water left. A little further north, the Mignon River has also dried up. These are unprecedented conditions for this time of year.
5: Here there should be around 40 to 70 centimetres of water. The level should be around here. We're walking on a riverbed that has completely dried up.
4: After heat waves in May and June, the water evaporated, turning the river into a cemetery.
5: There's no life left at all. There are no more amphibians, no more birds. You don't hear birdsong. There are no more fish, of course, no more invertebrates. It's a desert in the middle of a riverbed.
4: Across France, 16% of rivers have dried up, like the Doubs seen in these images. That's up from 6% this time last year. On social media, fishermen are raising the alarm. This man from Burgundy says he's never seen conditions like this in the region.
6: We're walking in between puddles where there are some living fish left, but they'll die in a few days. I'm making this video because we need to show what's happening here.
4: Volunteers are catching fish in rivers that are at risk of drying up. Some use electric fishing techniques. The aim is to take them to another, less at risk river.
7: It's the most effective technique and the least stressful for the fish. We can catch different species.
4: Others are fishing with nets, like here in the Côte d'Or. The Orse River dropped by 50 centimetres overnight. The fish are at risk of running out of oxygen.
8: You tell yourself, look, one save, two save, three save, that's something at least.
4: Weather conditions aren't set to improve. High temperatures are here to stay until around mid-July. In much of France.
9: Starting with some news on Gaza, where despite the ceasefire, civilians continue to die. Among them, there are many children as well.
10: That's right. It's the front page here of French paper La Croix that says that since the so-called ceasefire on October the 10th, 1,050 Palestinians have been killed in the Gaza Strip, and 28% of them are estimated to be children. And that's according to the UN. La Croix says that that's on average one young Palestinian killed every day. And Le Monde reports that many of those who survive are left mutilated. And the enclave has the highest number of child amputees per capita in the world, according to the World Health Organization. And Le Monde here writes about their difficult recovery. For example, it interviewed this 13-year-old boy, Akram Al-Fayoumi, who had his right leg and left arm amputated. And that's after a missile struck him on the 4th of August, 2024. While he was preparing his roller skates because he just wanted to enjoy some roller skating outside. So Le Monde says that today he still lives in pain every day because his prosthesis doesn't fit well because of the health conditions in the enclave and also because he's a teenager, so he keeps growing.
11: You are Belfast! Moments after impact, a family films the aftermath of an apparent strike on Bushehr in southern Iran. Later, a local official told state media that a U.S. projectile had struck around Bushehr nuclear power plant. Blasts were also documented here in the coastal city of Chabar, home to a strategic port. U.S. Central Command said it struck about 90 Iranian military targets, including air defense systems and naval capabilities. It's the second day in a row the United States has conducted airstrikes on Iran after President Donald Trump said he considered a ceasefire between the two countries to be over.
12: We just hit them very hard, and I'd say we hit them 20-1. Every time they hit us, we're going to hit them 20.
11: State media reported a strike on a railway bridge in Iran's northeastern Golestan province, and the Revolutionary Guard said two bridges were attacked on the route to Mashhad, hours before the late Ayatollah Ali Khamenei was due to be buried in the city. The Iranian Foreign Ministry said attacks on civilian infrastructure constituted a gross war crime. Meanwhile, the Islamic Republic said it targeted U.S. assets in Kuwait, Bahrain, and Qatar, the country's top negotiator sending a defiant message on social media.
13: America has yet to learn that bullying and bad faith no longer come without a price. To be clear, you hit and you get hit back. Don't thrash about, you'll only sink deeper. The Strait of Hormuz will only be opened by Iranian arrangements, not by American threats.
11: Tensions over the Strait of Hormuz are at the source of the latest escalation. Washington said Iran attacked ships trying to cross the waterway via Omani waters earlier this week, labeling it a breach of the Memorandum of Understanding the warring sides signed in June. Tehran, however, insists on controlling the strait and is threatening to hit vessels that deviate from its authorized route.
14: It's one of Donald Trump's lingering obsessions. And on Wednesday, the U.S. president once again railed against NATO's refusal to hand over Greenland to Washington.
15: I'm not happy with NATO because of what they did with Greenland. Greenland is very important for the United States, but it's not important for Denmark. We need it for protection of the world, not just the United States.
14: The massive island is located at the crossroads of Arctic maritime trade routes, which were recently opened up by melting ice caps and has been on Trump's radar since 2019. The U.S. president sees the autonomous territory, which is part of Denmark, as vital to his country's security and strategic interests, especially to defend against potential Russian ballistic missiles. But Greenlandic people have repeatedly opposed the U.S. takeover and suspect Washington of also coveting its vast and largely untapped natural resources.
16: Greenland is our own land. No one else should decide for us. But he doesn't hear that at all. He only hears what he wants to hear. For example, minerals, oil in East Greenland or something like that.
14: In January, NATO members signed a framework for a future deal over Greenland, but details remain vague. And the alliance has since continued to back Denmark's sovereignty over the territory, a position reiterated by the country's prime minister on Wednesday.
17: Greenland has made it clear that they don't want to be part of the United States. We have sovereignty as a kingdom. We will not compromise on this.
14: Despite budding tensions over Greenland, Wednesday's NATO summit ended on a positive note, with Trump praising the love and unity shown by member states and making no further mention of the Arctic island.
1: Those press reviews and report were from France 24, which may be easily found at their website, france24.com, as well as a YouTube channel called France 24 English. Also, most podcast sites, as is the shortwave report. On to NHK Japan. Indian President Modi is visiting Australia to deepen ties on economic, security, and defense, including exports of uranium to India. Hamas says it has dissolved its government in Gaza. Israeli settlement expansion in the West Bank is growing, with 103 new settlements approved by the Israeli government, with another 100 coming soon. NHK spoke with settlers and with Palestinians being moved out. NHK World Radio Japan.
18: India's Prime Minister Narendra Modi is on a 3-day trip to Australia. The two countries have agreed to deepen cooperation in economic security and defense, including critical minerals. Modi met with Australian Prime Minister Anthony Albanese in Melbourne on Thursday. The two leaders shared concerns about the impact of the situation in Iran on the region. They also signed an agreement to enable exports of Australian uranium to India for peaceful purposes.
19: This will pave the way for uranium supplies from Australia to India and give our clean energy objectives fresh momentum. Our cooperation in critical minerals is important for our strategic security and clean energy transition.
18: The two countries also agreed to strengthen cooperation in defense and maritime security. They're both members of the Quad framework, along with Japan and the United States.
20: Hamas says that it's dissolved its government in Gaza. The Islamic group has maintained control over the Gaza Strip since 2007. Hamas says it's ended the government emergency committee and will hand over governing power to a body of Palestinian technocrats. The move is in line with the U.S.-led peace plan. Last October, Israel and Hamas agreed on the truce. It includes the Israeli military's withdrawal from Gaza and Hamas's disarmament. But the group's announcement doesn't refer to disarming, and the new administration hasn't been allowed to enter Gaza. UN spokesperson Stéphane Dujarric says they welcome any step that contributes to implementing the ceasefire agreement. He adds that they continue to support efforts toward unified Palestinian governance under the Palestinian Authority. Israel has continued to launch intermittent attacks in Gaza. Local health authorities said on Monday that three people had been killed in the past 24 hours.
21: Israeli settlement expansion in the West Bank is accelerating. So far, Israel's hardline coalition government has approved the construction of 103 settlements in the occupied West Bank. And the number is expected to rise to around 230. To find out what is happening on the ground, we spoke with Jewish settlers and their Palestinian neighbors.
22: In April, a settlement was established on a hilltop in the West Bank, surrounded by Palestinian villages and farmland. Access to Sanur, which is just over 60 kilometers north of Jerusalem, is strictly controlled. But our team was permitted access. Yael Ben Yaakov, who is familiar with the area, is guiding us around.
23: What we see here is the new houses for the families.
22: Sanur, a location long seen as a strategic military point, is now home to about 200 settlers. This couple relocated here with their six children. The devout followers of Judaism have found fulfillment living in what they regard as the landscape of the Bible.
24: This is the land of Israel, the promised land. The fact there are so many Arabs and so few Jews does not make sense. This is where Joseph walked.
22: Our guide, Yael, like many, believes that settler communities are essential to Israel's security.
23: We gave them land in Gaza. What happened? It opened the eyes and the ears and the nose of many, many people in Israel that were against the settlements. We understood that we are the front against somebody who wants to harm them.
22: Outside the settlement, shock and anger are spreading through a neighboring Palestinian village. An Israeli order was issued to seize a tract of privately owned land equivalent to roughly 500,000 square meters in size. According to authorities, it is needed for military purposes. Others say it is for the construction of a bypass road to the settlement. Abdul Rahman Azam is a local farmer. An olive grove that had served both as the family source of income and as a gathering place has been targeted for seizure. Abdul was told he would be allowed access to the grove if he obtained the necessary permits. But he has little faith that this will come to pass.
0: The sadness is indescribable to see my land and olives, but not being able to access them. Your neighbor comes and steals your land. This is not a promising relationship. This will be an enemy.
22: Some residents have even been ordered to tear down their property. Muhammad Halilia runs a metalworking business. He received a demolition order for his factory, located east of Sanur, to be completed within a month. Residents believe the seizures are intended for creating a buffer zone between the settlement and neighboring Palestinian areas. Fearing being handed a substantial bill if the Israeli military carried out the demolition after the deadline, Muhammad chose to pull down the factory himself. Although he has since rented a new site and resumed operations, he still feels far from secure.

0: show. My PayPal contact information is available at my website, outfarpress.com, or by writing to Dan Roberts at P.O. Box 1162, Willits, California, 95490. I'm really grateful for donations. They're essential for weekly production and website fees for this show, which I supply freely to more than 100 radio stations around the world. And if you're listening on a public radio station, please support them as well. We will conclude with Radio Havana, Cuba. The U.S. government was unsuccessful at blocking a debate at the United Nations on the effect its economic and energy blockades against Cuba have had. Cuba says there is no evidence that it is planning an attack on the United States. Iran says it fired missiles on Qatari and Saudi ships in the Strait of Hormuz because they were avoiding the Iranian-controlled waters. Belgium is preparing to recognize the state of Palestine, joining 157 other countries that have already considered it a sovereign state. Radio Havana, Cuba.
1: The United States government unsuccessfully attempted to block a debate on its economic, commercial, and financial blockade against Cuba at the United Nations General Assembly in New York yesterday, Tuesday. Jeffrey Bartos, the U.S. Special Representative for UN Management and Reform, failed after 136 countries voted in favor of including the issue on the agenda. 9 voted against him. There were 30 abstentions. Once again, Washington tried to blame the Cuban government for the limitations the island faces while it maintains a genocidal blockade against the nation. Bartos stated that the United States objects to holding a new debate on this matter during the 80th session of the General Assembly. The U.S. representative asserted that Cuba has been experiencing a blackout, but failed to mention the oil blockade imposed by the White House, which is hindering fuel supplies to the island. Cuban Foreign Minister Bruno Rodriguez questioned the United States government's assertion that the economic, commercial, and financial blockade it imposes on the Caribbean island does not affect the Cuban people. Bruno Rodriguez said, "Ask the Cuban people if they suffer from the blackout and the blockade or not," Foreign Minister stated during his address to the United Nations General Assembly in New York. Bruno Rodriguez stated that in the last 7 months, U.S. policy has become more brutal and ruthless, noting that in addition to existing sanctions, an energy blockade has been imposed, which he described as equivalent to a naval blockade and an act of war. He denounced coercive actions to prevent fuel from reaching Cuba, including threats, sanctions, and pressure on vessels destined for energy supplies. The top Cuban diplomat warned that unprecedented and extremely extraterritorial actions have been added to the economic, commercial, and financial blockade, and maintained that these measures are deliberately aimed at provoking a humanitarian crisis and destabilizing the country. Cuban Foreign Minister rejected Washington's narrative that Cuba poses a threat to U.S. security. He asserted that there is no evidence that it constitutes a risk to the United States because it does not pose a threat. There is no statement from the Cuban government, no evidence, not even the slightest indication that Cuba intended to threaten the United States. And the United Nations General Assembly held that additional debate on Tuesday in New York on agenda item 38, necessity of ending the commercial and financial embargo imposed on the United States of America against Cuba. Iran's Revolutionary Guards reportedly fired missiles at ships transiting the Strait of Hormuz overnight. The British Navy reports Qatari tanker carrying liquefied natural gas caught fire after it was struck. A Saudi-flagged cruel ship tanker also reportedly was hit. The ships were attempting to cross through the channel closer to Oman, bypassing the Iranian-controlled waters. The Belgian Foreign Minister, Maxime Prevot, said earlier this week that he has instructed his cabinet to prepare for recognition of the state of Palestine. The move comes after Hamas announced that it would dissolve its administration of Gaza after nearly 2 decades of running the strip, which was one of the prerequisites for recognizing Palestine. The announcement clears

0: The way for governmental transition to the National Committee for the Administration of Gaza, a committee composed of Palestinian technocrats from Gaza based in Cairo, Egypt. The administration is intending to govern daily affairs in the enclave, the Gaza Strip, as part of a ceasefire deal brokered by the United States, Qatar, and Egypt back in September. Last year, Prime Minister Bart De Wever announced at the United Nations headquarters in New York that Belgium would soon recognize Palestine under certain conditions, including the release of hostages and the removal of Hamas from Gaza's administration. Belgium would become the latest of several European countries that have moved to recognize Palestine in recent years since the beginning of Israel's genocidal war on the Palestinian enclave in October 2023, which has killed now over 73,000 Palestinians, mostly women and children, thousands more missing or presumed dead under the rubble. Spain, Ireland, and Norway have all formally recognized a Palestinian state. They did so in 2024, to join over 140 United Nations member states. The UK, Canada, and Australia officially announced their recognition of Palestinian statehood in September 2025 and was followed immediately by France and Portugal in a move that was condemned by the United States and Israel.
1: 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Cuba's website is working well at radiohc.cu. 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One of my goals in producing this show is to encourage people like you to listen to international broadcasts, get a global perspective. 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The Shortwave Report, which is now in its 31st year of production, remains free to rebroadcast upon notification. Last month, the Shortwave Report celebrated having been on the air for 30 years without a break. 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I'm your host and producer, Dan Roberts. Thanks for listening.
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11: This is your KPOV Daily Report for Friday, July 10th. 2026. Global oil prices rose sharply Wednesday after the United States launched a series of airstrikes on Iran and revoked a waiver that allowed the Islamic Republic to sell oil. Prior to the latest outbreak of hostilities, oil prices had been coming down, and the impact was noticeable at the gas pump. The statewide average price for a gallon of regular gas in Oregon was $4.53 this week, down from its peak of $5.54 last month. Faced with the reality of massive federal cuts in Medicaid, the Oregon Health Plan has to find a way to plug a $421 million hole in its budget. The state's free health care program covers 1.4 million children and low-income adults. An advisory group convened by Governor Tina Kotek has listed more than 40 different options to reduce spending without prioritizing any particular cuts. State Democrats have long used Medicaid as the vehicle to push towards universal health coverage, expanding the program to single adults and adding coverage for undocumented immigrants who meet its income threshold. That has helped reduce the uninsured rate in Oregon from 15% in 2011 to about 3% today. However, that leaves the state even more dependent on federal aid that has now been cut as part of President Trump's budget passed by Congress. The Oregon Health Authority projects that the state will lose $9.4 billion as a result of Trump's cuts, causing up to 200,000 Oregonians to lose their coverage. Governor Kotek has indicated that she wants to prioritize administrative savings, benefit reductions, and cuts to provider pay in an effort to avoid people losing their coverage. The Arnold Irrigation District shut off water deliveries to more than 600 ranches, farms, and other properties in southwest and southeast Bend last week, the earliest closure on record. The district said it will continue monitoring flows in the Deschutes River with the hope of resuming limited deliveries around September 15th. Meanwhile, work to pipe the district's main canal continues with final phases scheduled for fall 2027. The project is intended to reduce seepage losses and conserve water in the Deschutes River system. And finally, a demonstration is planned for this Saturday to protest the recent arrests of two Central Oregon residents by Immigration and Customs Enforcement agents. The rally will be held from 2:30 to 3:30 p.m. at Peace Corner in downtown Bend. Today's KPOV Daily Report was voiced by Dan Crossman and compiled by Pete Perry.

Good morning, Central Oregon. How are we all doing today? Hope it's a beautiful Friday for you. It's another incredibly beautiful day outside. May hit the mid-80s. It should be sunny and clear. Hopefully we can keep our forests not on fire at this point in time. Kind of keep things less smoky and be a lot less scary for the summer. So let's all make our best efforts to take care of that forest. Anyways, welcome to the Guitar Showcase. My name is Jim. 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And just also want to remind you too, if you've got the opportunity, this Sunday, the 12th, is the cutoff date for the best of episode of the Source magazine. And what we're hoping that folks might do is go back on there and pick the things that they like in town or the places that they like to go. And also that hopefully they will pick the radio station that they like and support. KPOV, we're going for a fourth radio station of the year. 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So if you could help us reach that goal, we would greatly appreciate it. You would go to thesource.com, I believe, and find the way to do that from their website. There's a lot of choices there, so hopefully you're out perusing all of the options when you go out on the town. And today I've got some kind of fun music as usual lined up for you. Got some Bobby Black. I'll talk about him in just a moment. Arlen Roth, Bill Blue, Tom Waits, John Hammond Jr., Dave Alvin. Dave Alvin and his brother, Dave and Chris Gaffney. Some great blues coming up with Popachubby and Friends, B.B. King. B.B. King's former band is even going to play. And we're going to finish off with a couple of sets of pedal steel because, well, I don't recall putting much attention to that in a while. So hopefully you'll enjoy that part too. And again, remember that you've got until this Sunday to sign up and vote for KPOV as best radio station in the valley, or excuse me, in Central Oregon. So, hey, I'm going to stop here. We've got a lot of great stuff coming up for you. Stick around. And in the meantime, let's get started with a little Bobby Black for you doing Brazil. Here we go.

purse, and as they were about to leave, he said, I just lost my girl, which means I ain't gotta trick her. And I got 2 days off and a little bit of liquor.

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0: And welcome back, y'all. You are listening to the Guitar Showcase right here on 88.9 KPOV Bend, your Central Oregon community radio station for the High Desert. We are here for you, and just want to say we're excited to have y'all listening in today. We're really enjoying this beautiful day outside. It's, like I say, going to maybe reach the mid-80s. Just remember to drink lots of water. If you're going out in the sun, take care of yourself and put some sunscreen on. I am going to let you know what we just heard in that last set, and we'll got a couple more announcements, and we'll get back to some music for you. Let's see. We just finished that last set with the song Mojolation, and that was by Bill Blue. It's from the album The King of Crazy Town. Prior to that was 2 days Off and A Little Bit of Liquor. That's the Devil May Care album by the Avery Groves Band. Ahead of that was Tough Telly with Bill Kirchen. That's off of the Telemasters album by Arlen Roth. Just mentioned Bill Kirchen used to play with Commander Cody and his Lost Planet Airmen back in the day, and has been doing some great things with other bands. Phenomenal picker, and Arlen Roth has just been a stellar recording artist as well as teacher, writer, and historian for movies. And we got the whole set started with the song Brazil. That's from the steel guitar of Bobby Black. Just kind of give you a little idea what's coming up later in the day. Bobby Black and his brother Larry Black, back in the early 70s, used to live in San Carlo, California. They owned their own recording studio, and part of the fun that they had in that town during that period of time, Western music was quite present everywhere, but really coming on at that point in time. Larry's a regular guitar player, and that was his brother, and then Bobby was the pedal steel player, so kind of gives you an idea of where that's going. But it was more on the Western side for them, but phenomenal pair. And again, Bobby Black was just a phenomenal pedal steel player to come across. So anyways, there'll be a little bit more of Bobby Black coming up later. Next up in this set will be a little Tom Waits. We're doing a little set related to Tom Waits. But before we get there, I want to let you know what's going to be playing all day today. Let's see. At noon, we've got a rebroadcast of the Variable Velocity. At 2 p.m., it's Dig This with Ricky Lee. Should be another fun couple of hours of music there. At 4 o'clock, we've got Sonic Rainbow. At 5 o'clock, we've got Paradigms. At 6, it's time for Day Tripper with Kay Spotter. At 8 p.m., we've got Vinyl Vortex. At 10, it's time for the Urban Mix with T Unique. And at midnight, we've got a rebroadcast of the Backdoor Blues Show. So all that coming up all day. Why would you turn off your radio? We've got just nothing but fabulous music coming your way. 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And thank you for supporting High Desert Community Radio. I got to say, we love our listeners, and that is a fact. And that July 12th date is this Sunday, so you want to get that filled out and turned in by Sunday. One more thing, the Bend City Council has 3 positions on the ballot for the November 3rd, 2026 election, seats 5 and 6, as well as seat 7, which also act as mayor. The filing period closes on August 18th, 2026 for elected incumbents and on August 25th, 2026 for all others. Detailed information and nomination forms are available on the city's website or the office of the Bend City Recorder at 710 Northwest Wall Street on the second floor. So there you go. A couple of big things coming up, and I want to just say that big Source poll is just phenomenal. It just includes so many great establishments here in our area in Bend, as well as Redmond Sisters. It's just fantastic. So anyways, let's get back to that music. How about a little Tom Waits for you? maybe a little emotional weather report.
1: How about a little harmony?
2: What we're talking about is late night and early morning low clouds. With a chance of fall. Chance of showers into the afternoon. With variable high cloudiness and gusty winds. Gusty winds at times around that corner of Sunset and Alvarado. Yeah, I know, things are tough all over. When the thunderstorms start increasing over the southeast and south central portions of my apartment, I get upset. And a line of thunderstorms was developing in the early morning hours ahead of a slow-moving cold front. Cold-blooded. With tornado watches issued shortly before noon Sunday for the areas including the western region of my mental health. And the northern portion of my ability to deal rationally with my disconcerted, precarious emotional situation. It's cold out there. Colder than a

0: portion of my disposition.
1: Yeah.
0: But there was no severe weather well into the afternoon, except for kind of a lone gust wind in the bedroom.

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Is it high tonight, low tomorrow, and precipitation is expected?

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And I talk baseball with a lieutenant over Singapore sling. And I wondered how the same moon outside over this Chinatown affair could look down on Illinois.

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And welcome back to the studio. My name is Jim. You're listening to the Guitar Showcase, and you are listening to all of that on 88.9 KPOV Bend. As you just heard in that last promo, we've got a DJ coming back to the air Mondays at 4 p.m. Chris Gossard is going to be back doing Mixed Up, so prepare yourself. It was a fabulous show then. I'm sure it will continue to be a fabulous show now, so be prepared. All right. And let's get back in there. Let's see. What did we just hear? We heard a great cover of a Tom Waits tune by John Hammond Jr. from his album Wicked Grin. Wicked Grin is an album of Tom Waits covers that Tom and his wife Kathleen Brennan and John's wife and John all were sitting around the table and thought that might be a really cool idea for John to do all of a whole bunch of Tom Waits covers. And it's beautifully done, very well done, produced by Tom Waits. Let's see, ahead of that we heard Get Behind the Mule. That's from the album 80 Feet Deep by the band 29 Mules. And we got the whole thing started with Emotional Weather Report from the Nighthawks at the Diner album by Mr. Tom Waits. Always fun, great music on that. It's just a phenomenal setup. So let's see. We've got a lot of things going on today. That should be a pretty big weekend here in town. A lot of music over at the Hayden Homes Amphitheater. I'll look up a couple of shows, see who's playing this weekend. But in the meantime, I just want to kind of get you back out to the music right now. And we're going to get this next set started with kind of a set in honor of Dave Alvin. Just loving his music and haven't played anything from Dave for a while. So we've got several tracks, Dave or Dave related, and also one by Chris Gaffney, one of Dave's early playing partners. And that's coming up right now, right here on 88.9 KPOV Bend.

midnight to room number 503 from the Best Western Motel and Truck Stop out on Interstate Highway 15. And he leaves a message at the front desk. When my woman comes, send her up to me. And he sits in the dark drinking bourbon, and he kicks a hole in the

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Woo! All right, welcome back into the studio. We got a little bit of honky tonk music going on in the background there, and I just want to let you know what we listened to in that last set. Let's see. You're listening to 88.9 KPOV Bend, your high desert community radio station for Central Oregon, and this is the Guitar Showcase. My name is Jim. That last track we played was titled 68 from the Mi Vida Loca album by Chris Gaffney, and that song was written by Dave Alvin, and I've got a little bit more to talk about with Chris in a moment. Next up, ahead of 68, was the song Feeling Happy. This is from the album Lost Time, and that was with Dave Alvin and Phil Alvin. They were separated for a number of years and recently got back together as brothers and friends and recorded this album. Beautiful music. Let's see, prior to that, we heard the song Marie Marie. That was from the album Dave Alvin and the Guilty Women with Dave Alvin. And let's see, I just want to mention the Guilty Women here. It's just a spectacular album. It's a great reworking of some of Dave's music. But Dave was on this for vocals and guitar, Marsha Ball on piano, Cindy Cash Dollar was on the guitar, lap steel, Amy Ferris was on viola and violin and harmony, Nina Gerber on guitar, Laurie Lewis, mandolin, violin, vocal harmony, and Christy McWilson, vocals and harmony. Also, Lisa Pankrantz and Susan Thompson. Susie Thompson played the accordion. Lisa played the drums. Let's see. And then we got the whole set started with the song Interstate City from the album of the very same name. And that was Dave Alvin and his Guilty Men. So he spreads it around. He shares all that greatness with all these other musicians as well. And going back to Chris Gaffney, Chris Gaffney was a fabulous Stomach Steinway player back in the day, 80s, 90s, 2000s. Sadly, he did pass away early on in life. I think he was right around maybe 57, so young guy. But he and Dave played together in a number of different acts. He also played with bands that sounded a lot like the Blasters as well, or Merle Haggard at the time. And he also started the band, the Hacienda Brothers. Sorry, it takes so long to get there. Fabulous performer, and hopefully I'll find some more music by him or to him, and there's that. It is the top of the hour, or thereabouts. 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It is nothing but appreciated. And again, also just want to say one more time, a couple weeks back, we did our Beatles sing-along birthday party. It was a fabulous success. And we're discussing ways of getting more events together to bring more of our listeners out and have some fun with you guys and get together. So we'll continue to work on that. Coming up now, I've got a set of blues for you. I'm going to start things off with Popa Chubby and Friends doing the song Hideaway. This is from an album called I Heart Freddie King, and it's Popa Chubby and other guitar players kind of doing tribute to Freddie. We certainly miss him. He passed away at an early age, like so many, and was just an incredible blues guitar player. So anyways, we're getting right back to the music. Thanks for tuning in, 88.9 KPOV. We are glad to have you listening. And here we go to the tunes.

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Little Butch Hancock in the background for you. Always some fun Ameripolitan music. Pardon me, that's their own label for their style of music. Gotta love it. Hey, let's let you know what you heard in the last set there. That last tune was called Paying the Cost to Be the Boss. That was the Soul of the King album, or the album title, The Soul of the King. That was the B.B. King Blues Band, without B.B., sadly, after he passed. But they continue to book and tour and play. They're just an incredible band. Why should they let that go? Anyways, fabulous track there. And let's see, ahead of that, we'd heard the song I'd Rather Be Blind. It's from the album, It's a Mighty Hard Road. That's by Popa Chubby. Ahead of that, we heard There Must Be a Better World Somewhere, and that was sung with Dr. John on that song. This is from the album Deuces Wild. It was by B.B. King. And just kind of give you an idea, I mean, this album was just packed with all sorts of people to play with B.B. on this. The 12th track on this album is done by the entire Rolling Stones band, but you know, there's names like Willie Nelson, David Gilmour, Dean Parks, Joe Cocker, Dr. John, of course, Dionne Warwick, Bill Payne from whatever that band is. I'll remember it someday. Also, I did mention Bonnie Raitt, Steve Jordan, Hugh McCracken, Mick Hucknall, Eric Clapton, Tracy Chapman. It's just full of just amazing musicians. A lot of fun. And then we got the set started with Hideaway, the song from the I Heart Freddie King album by Popa Chubby and Friends, which includes some folks, say, like Joe Bonamassa, Albert Castiglia, Eric Gales, Chris Stone, Kingfish Ingram, and Mike Zito. A few others are on this album, too. It's just ram-packed with great guitar players as well, and all leaning toward their great friend Freddie King back in the day. I have a KPOV announcement for you that deserves a second mention. 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For more information, visit sffpresents.org. And we are just about to head back into some more music. 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And we greatly appreciate that. Coming up in this next couple of sets, I've got nothing but pedal steel guitar players. And we're going to get this set started off with the song Mana de Carnaval by Jim Cohen right now.

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Hey folks, welcome back into the studio. Got a few tracks to let you know about what we just played, as well as a little bit more information to share, and we're going to head to the top of the hour and get started with a new program. That last track we heard, though, was a Frank Zappa early song, Peaches and Regalia. That was from the album All Over the Road by pedal steel guitar player Joe Goldmark. And he was playing with his band, the 10 Gallon Cats, I believe. Let's see. Ahead of that, we heard the One Note Samba. That was from the album Jazz on 10 by pedal steel guitar player Doug Jernigan. And helping Doug on that on guitar was Brent Mason, a multi-award winning guitar player from the country western side. And we got the whole set started with Mañana de Carnaval. That's from the pedal steel jazz album by Jim Cohen. Right now in the background, we've got a really nice version of Compared to What from the Miners Aloud album by Buddy Emmons with guitar player Lenny Bro. We've got the Dig This coming up at 2. And ahead of us at noon, we've got Variable Velocity. We've got a rebroadcast there. Also, I just want to mention, I did have a couple of errors on my last programming schedule. At 2 p.m. it is Dig This. At 4 p.m. it's Sonic Rainbow. And that goes from 4 to 6 now. It's a two-hour program. At 6 to, from 6 to 8, we have The Day Tripper with Kay Spotter. At 8, it's Vital Vortex. At 10, it's Urban Mix with T-Unique. And at midnight, an encore broadcast of Backdoor Blues. So, all coming up ahead of you. A lot of great music coming. And we're just going to dive right back into the music here and see what those pedal steel guys really have to say.

Well, it is just about time for us to hit the trail for today. This week's Guitar Showcase has come to a conclusion, but let me just fill you in on what we've heard so far. Let's see, this particular track is titled Duncan and Brady. It's from the Power Glide album by the New Riders of the Purple Sage back in 1972 with Sneaky Pete Kleinow on the pedal steel. Ahead of that, we heard Water Baby Blues that featured Larry Black with his brother Bobby Black on the pedal steel. And the name of the album was 70 Years of Swingin' Steel. It was a live recording from back in the day. And then, let's see, we got the whole set started with Compared to What? And, of course, that was Buddy Emmons with Lenny Bro. And that's from the album Miners Aloud. And Lenny Bro was just another phenomenal guitar player that just sadly did not live long enough to get that opportunity for fame. And speaking of that, we're going to close out the show today with Danny Gatton, also playing with his buddy Buddy Emmons on pedal steel. And Danny, also another an unbelievable guitar player that sadly succumbed to suicide at an early age. So anyways, yeah, I just want to wish everyone here a fabulous, fabulous weekend. Don't forget Sunday is the last day to be able to vote for the, to vote for KPOV as the station of the year for the Central Oregon area here. So that's at thesource.org. Yes, source.org. Or you could also pick up that form on the kpov.org page as well. And I just want to say

Thank you, as always, to our staff, Warren, Lindsay, and Jillian, for all of the great things that they do and continue to keep doing for us here at the station. They're fabulous folks and just do an incredible job. We're lucky to have them with us. Anyways, folks, have yourselves a fabulous weekend. Enjoy the last couple of soccer matches, and just take good care. Jim out.

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I'm running out of petrol now. Oh, we're slowing down a little bit. Going into the end of this one. Quite pleased about it, really. Hope you liked it.

all you friendly faces. How's it going out there? This is DJ JJJ. You are listening to Variable Velocity right here on 88.9 KPOV Bend, a desert community radio. We have Posh SWAT in the background. It's John Dwyer, Ryan Sawyer, and Andres Renteria. This is a song, Scavenger, playing in the background here. It's going to be our music of the night. Hope you're enjoying it. You just heard Stiff Little Fingers with Bloody Dub. Before that was Le Big Bird. Back to Bagar Mohsen from their album They Worshipped Cats. Played some Antelope in there with Wen Ho Lee. The Paranoids, Girlfriend Degree. And our two theme songs, Brody and the Grodies doing Trump Can Eat Poop, and our main, Carbon Silicon doing Roadrunner. Right here on 88.9 KPOV. Every Tuesday is 8 to 10, every Friday is noon to 2. 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That's my pitch. Maybe I'll give another one. But, how's everybody doing? It's pretty warm today. It's getting warm. Getting warm. You made it through the fourth. That's good. That's good. Well, I got a bunch of wild music for you tonight. And then I'm going to play some Widespread Panic. Since they're going to be playing here on Friday, I also have a Pavement song who's playing in Portland on Saturday. That's all I got for you there. So, in the meantime, I'm going to be playing Sean Lee's Ping Pong Orchestra coming up next with Lagos Calling. Thanks for listening. 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

Yes, yes, yes, yes, yes, yes, yes. That's John Dwyer, Ryan Sawyer, and Andres Renteria with More Will Be Revealed playing in the background from their release, Posh SWAT. That's our background music of the night here on Variable Velocity. You're listening to 88.9 KPOV Bend, High Desert Community Radio. Hope you're enjoying the show. You just heard Special Friend with the song Hazard. Before that was Nap Eyes doing You Like to Joke Around with Me. Played some Pavement in there with Summer Baby. This band called Skaters out of New York City. Symptomatic from their release Manhattan. And we started that set out with Sean Lee's Ping Pong Orchestra with Lagos Calling from his 2008 release, Miles of Styles. 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And we have years of playlists on there. And I literally mean years. I've never actually gone through to see what the first... Maybe I'll do that for the next break. How about that? I'll do some research for you. All right, what do we got coming next? Oh, some new Kneecap. You know Kneecap, right? Gaelic rap band from Ireland, Belfast area. This is FENIAN featuring Casio Kids. Right here on 88.9 KPOV Bend, High Desert Community Radio. This is Variable Velocity.

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All right, all right, all right. DJ JJJ is in the coop. 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Yeah. Top of the hour, 9 o'clock. Thanks for listening. Halfway through. Every Tuesday, 8 to 10. Every Friday, noon to 2. We got John Dwyer, Ryan Sawyer, and Andre Renteria. This is Bug City playing in the background. You just heard Rat Boys doing Making Noise for the Ones You Love. Before that was Surfboard doing Bed Bugs. Played some old Witch with the song Havoc, which we intend to cause havoc. That's what it stands for. What else we got? Downtown Boys with Yellow Sun. That's brand new. Sub Pop. That's from their release, Public Luxury. So if you're a Sub Pop fan, check them out. And we started that off with Kneecap with F-E-N-I-A-N from their new album, F-E-N-I-A-N. All right. Now we got some Widespread coming up. Since they are playing tomorrow, got a couple long songs here. Or not, what am I saying? Tomorrow. They're playing Friday and Saturday. Sorry about that. Getting ahead of myself. Here in Bend at the Hey Ho. Short for Hayden Holmes Amphitheater. The Hey Ho. Some people don't know what that means. And now you know. One other thing I want to say is if you get a chance, please vote for us, KPOV, the Source Best of Central Oregon 2026. 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I don't even know the Source. 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And there's a lot of stuff on there. 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Thank you. What do we got? Okay, we're going to start with Driving Song right here on 88.9 KPOV Bend. 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I'm your host, DJ JJJ.

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We have John Dwyer, Ryan Sawyer, and Andre Renteria playing in the background. Album called Posh SWAT. The song is The Sith is Remorseless. All right. You just heard three widespread panic songs. Ain't Life Grand, Papa's Home, and we started that set out with Driving Song. I got a few more widespread songs. And then we're getting close to the end. I mean, we only have 35 minutes. That's right, 35 minutes. Every Tuesday, 8 to 10. Every Friday, noon to 2. Tune in. We're always playing good tunes. Always broadcasting the cast out to you. What do I got to say? Well, I might as well thank some more supporters. I want to thank the Westman Hotel. And let's go out to Sisters, Breedlove Guitars. How about that? I have so many. But I want to give thanks to both of those, Breedlove and the Westman Hotel, for their support of KPOV. 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All right, what do we got here? Can't guess. Maybe you can guess. 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The Source Weekly 2026 Best of KPOV for the radio station. All right. Well, we're going to get back to the music here. We got some more widespread. This next song is called Walkin', right here on Variable Velocity. I'm DJ JJ, and you're listening to 88.9 KPOV, High Desert Community Radio.

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This is DJ JJJ, and you are listening to Variable Velocity on 88.9 KPOV Bend at Desert Community Radio. You got John Dwyer, Ryan Sawyer, and Andre Renteria playing in the background. This is Bricked Rune. That's been our music for the night, background music. Hope you enjoyed it. Check it out. It's the release. The album release was Posh SWAT. Before this, you just heard Widespread Panic doing Traveling Light from Space Wrangler, C. Brown, and also Walking for Your Love. Hope you're enjoying that. It was two. How many do we do? Two sets? Yeah. All right, a little more, but I don't have time. Running out of time. Got about 20 minutes. Just a quick reminder, Variable Velocity is every Tuesday 8 to 10, every Friday noon to 2, our encore presentation. And what do I have coming up? Oh, some new Natural Child. That's coming up next. Might as well just get right into that, actually. Why don't we do that? This is from their new album. Wooden songs. It's been a long time. Thanks for listening. This is Variable Velocity on 88.9 KPOV Bend.

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Before that was the Black Keys with Busted. Some Courtney Barnett, Stay in Your Lane. And we started that set out with Natural Child doing It's Been a Long Time. 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
3: This is your KPOV Daily Report for Friday, July 10th, 2026. Global oil prices rose sharply Wednesday after the United States launched a series of airstrikes on Iran and revoked a waiver that allowed the Islamic Republic to sell oil. Prior to the latest outbreak of hostilities, oil prices had been coming down, and the impact was noticeable at the gas pump. The statewide average price for a gallon of regular gas in Oregon was $4.53 this week, down from its peak of $5.54 last month. Faced with the reality of massive federal cuts in Medicaid, the Oregon Health Plan has to find a way to plug a $421 million hole in its budget. The state's free health care program covers 1.4 million children and low-income adults. An advisory group convened by Governor Tina Kotek has listed more than 40 different options to reduce spending without prioritizing any particular cuts. State Democrats have long used Medicaid as the vehicle to push towards universal health coverage, expanding the program to single adults and adding coverage for undocumented immigrants who meet its income threshold. That has helped reduce the uninsured rate in Oregon from 15% in 2011 to about 3% today. However, that leaves the state even more dependent on federal aid that has now been cut as part of President Trump's budget passed by Congress. The Oregon Health Authority projects that the state will lose $9.4 billion as a result of Trump's cuts, causing up to 200,000 Oregonians to lose their coverage. Governor Kotek has indicated that she wants to prioritize administrative savings, benefit reductions, and cuts to provider pay in an effort to avoid people losing their coverage. The Arnold Irrigation District shut off water deliveries to more than 600 ranches, farms, and other properties in southwest and southeast of Bend last week, the earliest closure on record. The district said it will continue monitoring flows in the Deschutes River with the hope of resuming limited deliveries around September 15th. Meanwhile, work to pipe the district's main canal continues with final phases scheduled for fall 2027. The project is intended to reduce seepage losses and conserve water in the Deschutes River system. And finally, a demonstration is planned for this Saturday to protest the recent arrests of two Central Oregon residents by Immigration and Customs Enforcement agents. The rally will be held from 2:30 to 3:30 p.m. at Peace Corner in downtown Bend. Today's KPOV Daily Report was voiced by Dan Crossman and compiled by Pete Perry.
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0: Hey, everybody out there. Welcome to the Dig This Show with Ricky Lee here on KPOV. Here until 4 o'clock, playing you some music, live music for the next 2 hours. And what we just heard, Bruce Hornsby and The Range doing their version of Jack Straw. And that's kind of a 4th of July song that's left over since I didn't get a 4th of July show last week. And it's good to be back after a two-week break. So welcome, welcome. I hope you came back too. And we're going to have some fun today. That was from a collection called Dedicated, a collection of Grateful Dead cover songs done by a bunch of different folks. And that was from 1991. And before that, Melissa Etheridge, new music, an album called Rise that just came out recently. And that was the first song on the album called Being Alive. And to remind you, Melissa Etheridge will be performing with Winona at the Hayden Holmes Amphitheater on July 23rd. And before Melissa, we heard Chuck Berry doing The Promised Land from 1964. And that was from another collection called The Music Never Stopped, Roots of the Grateful Dead. And it was original versions of songs that the Dead often performed in concert mostly. And that was Chuck Berry, the man himself. And we started the show off today, since it's summertime, the quintessential summer album, in my humble opinion, the Rolling Stones from Exile on Main Street. That was All Down the Line. And that was my summer soundtrack album for the summer of 1972. We even heard my original 1972 vinyl. We started the show off today on the turntable. And so welcome back. And if you like that last song we just heard, the Bruce Hornsby doing the Grateful Dead, well, stay tuned because you're going to want to hear about this next show on KPOV on Sunday nights.
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0: Yes, indeed. Thank you, Javi. That online poll is going on right now, and you can only vote once. But you have to vote in at least 25 different categories, so there's no ballot stuffing going on. And so as long as you do that, you're good to go. And if you're doing the paper ballot, you must turn it into the Source office just a block away from the KPOV studios here on Bond Street near downtown Bend. And I think you have to turn it in by 5 o'clock today. But the online poll remains open, I believe, through Sunday. So vote once and hope we get your vote for your favorite community radio station. And I haven't been on the air since we had our Beatles sing-along 2 weeks ago, 2 weeks ago tonight. And what a blast that was. So many longtime KPOV supporters came out, met a lot of folks, saw some new faces, met a guy named Dean and some other people whose names I don't recall at the moment. But it was a lot of fun to meet these folks. And yeah, we had a blast. It was a lot of fun. Has me looking forward to the next Beatles sing-along if we do it again next year. And speaking of the Beatles sing-along, I didn't quite get everything out of my system, so I got a couple of Beatles covers here we're going to get to. We're going to go back to the turntable. And this is an old record. I bought it used It's from 1967. And so the beginning of it, no, just don't be mistaken. I'm not frying bacon here in the studio, but it might sound like that. And it also starts off with some spoken, it's kind of nonsensical numbers. And, well, I'll let you be the judge. But I know you recognize the song and once it gets going. And this is the Vanilla Fudge.
3: 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Seth Pleasance control.

0: All right, we just heard a double dose of Garland Jeffries. Garland Jeffries, who just had a birthday recently. He turned 83 years old on June 29th. And we heard two cuts, Mystery Kids and Graveyard Rock, from a great album from 1981 called Escape Artist. And before that, our Beatles covers continued with I Want to Hold Your Hand with Glenn Adams from the Trojan box set from 1968. And we started this set off on the turntable, spinning this Vanilla Fudge doing Ticket to Ride, a long, nice long version. Now it's from 1967. And you are listening to the Dig This Show with Ricky Lee here on KPOV High Desert Community Radio. 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
0: All right, one of the newer shows on KPOV. Check it out on Tuesdays, Beyond and Back. Okay, we're going back to the turntable right now. We're going to play another original vinyl. This one's was released on July 6th, 1979, 47 years ago. And when this band came along, there was really nothing quite like it. And it caught you by your ear, that's for sure, as I'm sure you'll notice here. We're going to play the first song on side one. It starts off with a bang, and it's wonderful. So I'm not going to spoil it any further and stop rambling. This is the Dig This Show on KPOV.

0: Oh, yeah. Yes. And that song goes out to the newlyweds, Travis, Kelsey, and Taylor Swift, of course. That was Opalite from her last album that came out last year, The Life of a Showgirl. So congratulations to the couple there, and hope that lasts a long, long, long, long time. All right. And before that was a B-52's set of music. We heard my favorite song off the... off this, first we heard Deadbeat Club. Yes. No, let's see. No, my favorite song off the debut B-52's album, Dance This Mess Around, from 1979. And then 10 years later, in 1989, they put out an album called Cosmic Thing. And that was Deadbeat Club, my favorite song off of that album. And we started the set off with the first song off their first album, Planet Claire from the B-52s. And they're still some of the original members are still out there on the road. And yeah, they came to Bend a couple years ago to the amphitheater. I remember it was a Saturday night. I didn't buy a ticket. I was waiting to see what kind of frame of mind and stage and physically I was going to be in, you know. And then it turned out it was stormy and rainy, and I did not go. And I've regretted it ever since. So don't let a few little rain clouds, stormy clouds, and cold weather, even in the middle of summer, scare you away from a show. You gotta grab for the gusto, grab for those opportunities when they present themselves. And you are listening to the Dig This Show here on KPOV. This is Ricky Lee, and I've got a message here for you, and I'll be right back.
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0: 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And I want to tell you more about this the Source Weekly's Reader's Poll. I misspoke earlier. 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Thank you for supporting High Desert Community Radio, because we love our listeners. All right, let's get back to the music here. We lost another one 2 days ago, Bonnie Tyler. She was 75. She died on July 8th in Faro, Portugal. And she had big hits. She was Welsh, born Welsh. And she had Total Eclipse of the Heart from 1983, Holding Out for a Hero from 1984. And then she had the global hit, 1978 hit, It's a Heartache. And one thing I learned about her that I did not know, that... she had a song called The Best. I always thought it was called Simply The Best, but it was a moderate hit for her in 1988, but it became a signature anthem for Tina Turner 1 year later, And that's where I get simply the best, because that song is just associated with Tina Turner, but Bonnie Tyler did the original. And I read a short tribute online from Sir Rod the Mod Stewart, and he said his words about Bonnie Tyler: "We shared similar styles of vocalizing. She was a good pal, a true soul stirrer. I sing It's a Heartache every night on tour. I'll miss you, darling Bonnie," from Sir Rod. So, Bonnie, this one's for you, going out from Rod Stewart. And here it is, Rod's version.

Oh, Rod Stewart does that song justice. That was dedicated to the late Bonnie Tyler. This past week, I got a little bit inspired. I listened to the New Yorker Radio Hour, and the editor, David Remnick, interviewed Alicia Keys. And she talked about how blown away she was when she found out that Bob Dylan had referenced her in his song Thunder on the Mountain. The line, the stanza is, "I was thinking about Alicia Keys, couldn't keep from crying. When she was born in Hell's Kitchen, I was living down the line. I'm wondering where in the world Alicia Keys could be. I've been looking for her even clearer through Tennessee." So that they were having a good laugh about that, and Alicia Keys was saying how flattered she was and honored that Bob had done that. So we're going to hear that song right now, and we're going to hear one from Alicia Keys herself, a great song, right after that. So here we go on the Dig This Show with Ricky Lee.

0: All right, we just heard the B-52s hitting that B-52s again, that debut album. That was 6060842. And just before that, we had the Beastie Boys from 1986 doing No Sleep Till Brooklyn, and Alicia Keys' Empire State of Mind, the broken down version 2 from 2009. And we started that set off with Bob Dylan, Thunder on the Mountain. That was from Modern Times 2006. Here on the Dig This Show, got a couple messages here for you, and I'll be right back.
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3: 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DJ Cool Breeze and DJ Paul spin your favorite tune, plus a lot of fun music you probably haven't heard before. That's Sonic Rainbow, Fridays 4 to 5. Always interesting, and you never know what you'll hear next.
0: Yes, indeed. Let's run down that Friday lineup. Next step, yes, is Sonic Rainbow. And I think Mr. Bill is in the house with the traffic jam. And that's expanded. Sonic Rainbow is 4 to 6 now. So 2 hours, they double your pleasure there. And Day Tripper, encore broadcast with K-Spotter, is on from 6 to 8. And then 8 o'clock, Vinyl Vortex with Jay, 8 to 10. And 10 to midnight is Urban Mix with DJ T Unique. And at midnight, there's an encore broadcast of Backdoor Blues with Blue Dog. So check all those shows out. Don't touch that dial and that stream, however you're listening. And I got to tell you, it's a big weekend here in Bend. Lots of stuff going on. The Sisters Quilt Festival is going on over in Sisters. High Desert Classics is going on the east side of Bend at the J Bar J Ranch. And these are free events to attend, I believe. I know the High Desert Classics is free anyway. And tonight there's a double two-night stand going on at Hayden Holmes Amphitheater tonight with the jam band from Athens, Georgia, Widespread Panic. They played here two nights a couple years ago, and really glad they came back. And they have quite the following of fans. If you cruise the parking lots tonight or tomorrow night around Hayden Holmes Amphitheater, you're going to see license plates from all over the U.S., I guarantee it. So right now, I know a couple other shows this week have played Widespread Panic, and I'm going to do that here. Two cuts. First one's a studio cut. Next one is a more jammy live cut, known what they're known for. So here you go, ladies and gentlemen, Chilly Water with Widespread Panic.

That was Going Down the Road, Feeling Bad with Woody Guthrie from 1940. And before that, we heard two from Widespread Panic, Pigeons and Chilly Water. That was taken from a CD called Choice Cuts, The Capricorn Years, 1991 to 1999. And I kicked off the show today with the Stones, and I forgot to mention that releasing today, they have a brand new album coming out, Foreign Tongues. And so I will have that and be able to play some of that for you next week. And that's just because it just came out today. So I'm looking forward to that. And I'm going to send me home with one more B-52 song, a nice instrumental to get us out of here. Traffic Jam is up next with Mr. Bill. Thank you for listening and supporting KPOV. And everyone out there, just have a great week and see you back here next Friday.

Music to Samba by I'm loving it. Good golly. Hey, this is Mr. Bill. You're listening to KPOV High Desert Radio 88.9 right here in sunny Bend. And this is the Sonic Rainbow Show, and this is my traffic jam. This is where you are driving along, you're stuck in traffic, and rather than cussing the traffic jam, listen to my traffic jam. Let's do some tunes. I want to thank Ricky Lee for doing a jam-up show like he always does. And I'm going to play some tunes for the next hour, but the theme today is summer and summertime, and I can't think of a better way to kick it off by, except for this old guy right here.

0: Yes, she is. She's just a summer girl. Hey, that was Leighton Meester from 2010. And before that was Could You Be Loved by, obviously, Bob Marley and the Wailers. Prior to that was Every Summertime by Nicky. Fins by his beachness himself, Jimmy Buffett. And the very kickoff song was Those Lazy, Hazy, Crazy Days of Summer by Mr. Nat King Cole, who has a million hits, but I think that one just knocked it out of the park. Hey, let's check this out.
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0: 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We love our listeners. And that brings me to, we love our listeners. We love you listening to it, voting for us. We love donating our time to do these shows, and it's a team effort to keep us on the air. We've never gotten government funding. If you got a couple of bucks to help keep the lights on, let's keep that going, because this is really fun, not for us, but also, well, of course it's for us, but also for you. Let's just start this next one song where'd he go? There he is. It's a group that a lot of people know really well. It's Little Big Town. Let's see what they got to do.

0: Hey, that was Pablo Cruz, no doubt about it. Those guys just, if you've never listened to a lot of their stuff, a lot of it's like that, and it's terrific. It just lifts you off the floor. So what we just heard was Pablo Cruz, I Go to Rio. Before that was Summer Wind by His Majesty Frank Sinatra. Before that was Toby Keith singing Good to Go to Mexico, one of my faves. Harry Nilsson, one of the great party animals of yesteryear. I can remember people like Keith Richards saying he wouldn't go out with him because you would go out on Friday and you'd wake up Monday morning. And that was Harry Nilsson singing Coconut. Before that was Club Tropicana by Wham! George Michael. And opening that set up was Little Big Town doing All Summer. And I'd like to remind you, too, that this is Sonic Rainbow. This is Mr. Bill doing the traffic jam, hoping to keep you guys from giving awful looks to each other while sitting there in the traffic. Also, the Holland Aspen Trail Run, hosted by Ben Races, returns on Saturday, August 8th. This event features a full marathon, half marathon, a 6.5-mile course, half as they say it, all set entirely on dirt trails winding through the Deschutes National Forest. And for information, visit bendraces.com. Let's see what they have to say.
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0: And now for today's curveball. Our transmitter is having a little bit of problem, so we're streaming. If you can't get us, obviously, if you're trying locally, you won't. But tell your friends we're streaming, because it's interesting. It won't go around here, but it'll go all around the world, all around the United States. So grab a hold of this, because we are having some fun. And on a lighter note, today is, this is back-to-back, Chronic Disease Day. Hey, round of applause for that one. But on the other side of it is Pina Colada Day. You gotta love it. So between those two, I think we hit a happy neutral ground. And coming up, oh, by the way, if you haven't been outside, it's about 90 degrees, but it's a dry heat. I just love it. It's a dry heat. Let's get some more music going here. It's the summertime affair. This is Shaggy and Ray Vine.